This last song was sung by Gordon Bach, and he always could be recognized by his beautiful low deep voice. One of my favorite lines in the song is something to do with the women on the Isle of Ho. They don't want to make your supper, and they're very independent. Right before that, we heard Gordon Lightfoot singing Early Morning Rain, a goodbye song, and Mary McCaslin sang kind of a mixed message of circle of friends. She enjoyed being in a circle of friends, but it wasn't entirely satisfactory, as you could tell if you were listening. Coming next, we'll hear Emmylou Harris and Linda Ronstadt singing a song by Kate and Anna McGarrigle, Talk to Me of Mendocino. This is not the greatest recording. It was made back at a radio show in 1999, but the singers are exquisite.

Two East Coast friends and exquisite singers, Gordon Bach and Cindy Callett, singing a traditional song, Farewell to Nova Scotia. Earlier, Emmy Lou Harris and Linda Ronstadt sang Talk to Me of Mendocino. I love the way their voices work together so well. You're listening to Traveling Music. I'm Shanti Elder, and if you would like to listen to this program again, just go to my website, shantielder.com, and you'll find up to 9 programs you can listen to under radio. Next, we'll hear Irish musician John Doyle from his album Shadow and Light. He's singing Farewell to All of That. It's an anti-war song.

three amazing fiddlers that created the band Celtic Fiddle Festival. It's a trio of fiddlers, Johnny Cunningham, Scottish, Kevin Burke, Irish, and Christian Lemaitre from Brittany, playing Breton music. They started this tour of three different styles of fiddle music back in the 90s and enjoyed it so much that they kept going. Celtic Fiddle Festival.

We're playing two traditional tunes, Farewell to Ireland and Fox Hunter's Reel. Earlier, John Doyle sang a song I think set in World War I. It's called Farewell to All of That from his album Shadow and Light. Next on Traveling Music, we'll hear Farewell, My Love, and Remember Me. This is on a recording by Eileen Ivers, Beyond the Bog Road, and Neve Parsons and Tim Shelton are the vocals.

Farewell to Stromness, sung by a Scottish husband and wife, Jim and Susie Malcolm, from their album Spring Will Follow On. Jim Malcolm was lead singer for a number of years with Old Blind Dogs and came to Alaska. I love his voice, and I have many, many of his albums. Jim Malcolm and his wife Susie sings beautifully too. Farewell to Stromness. And earlier, Eileen Ivers has this album, Beyond the Bog Road, and she played Farewell My Love and Remember Me with the vocals by Neve Parsons and Tim Shelton. Next, while we're on farewell songs, we'll hear Goodbye and Farewell, Slán Agus Beannacht. This is sung in Gaelic by Susan McKeon.

Irish singer Maura O'Connell singing So Soft Your Goodbye. And earlier, Susan McEwen sang Goodbye and Farewell. In Gaelic, it's Slán agus Beannacht. She has moved on from Celtic music, apparently, to klezmer music. And you can tell from the liveliness of this tune that that's where her ambitions lie, in interesting, adventurous rhythm music. Next, we'll hear from Frank Sullivan and Dirty Kitchen. This is a complete change of pace. Frank Sullivan spent some of his youth in Alaska. Here's Goodbye, Goodbye.

Ginger Boatwright singing So Long, Farewell, Goodbye from her album Sipsy. Ginger Boatwright also has strong ties to Alaska. She married an Alaskan pilot, Buck Coon. So Ginger Boatwright, right before that, we heard Frank Sullivan and Dirty Kitchen. And as I mentioned, Frank Sullivan spent some of the years of his younger days in Alaska. He was singing Goodbye, Goodbye. And we only have time for one more song on today's edition of Traveling Music. I'm your host, Shanti Elder. We'll hear the group Red Molly sing Hello, Goodbye. I hope you're having a very wonderful evening.

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1: 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I'm Steve Kerwood.
2: And I'm Ainsley O'Neill. Data that challenges what we think we know about solutions to climate change.
3: The majority of people on the left care about climate, but also more than half of people on the right also care about climate. Right? So this notion that it's only people on the left that care about climate is just not true. But that breaks down even further when you actually just stop talking about climate and you just talk about clean energy.
1: And the Artemis II mission brought humans back to the moon for the first time in over 50 years.
4: They just kept saying, we choose Earth and we choose each other. And I think that that message brought from basically the other side of the moon is really impactful right now and offers a new perspective and brings the moon closer to home, but also brings us all here on Earth a little bit closer together.
1: That and more this week on Living on Earth. Stick around.
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2: From PRX and the Jennifer and Ted Stanley Studios at the University of Massachusetts Boston, this is an encore edition of Living on Earth. I'm Ainsley O'Neill.
1: And I'm Steve Kerwood. In October of 2025, the European Union began phasing out the widespread use of PFAS in firefighting foam, with a restriction approved by both the European Parliament and Council. PFAS are a class of toxic chemicals linked to things such as cancer, immune system suppression, liver and kidney damage, and child development issues. They are found in many everyday products, from nonstick pans to water-repellent clothing, and their resistance to heat, oil, and water makes them a popular and widespread ingredient in firefighting foam. PFAS are very persistent in the environment, especially in groundwater, and even small exposures can accumulate in our bodies. A 2025 study published in the Journal of Environmental Research that sampled firefighters found that exposure to certain PFAS can lead to changes in gene expression. To help us understand how these chemicals can harm us, we're joined now by lead researcher Melissa Furlong from the University of Arizona. Dr. Furlong, welcome to Living on Earth.
5: Thanks, Steve. Happy to be here.
1: Well, tell me, what got you into this research? What prompted you to do this kind of study?
5: So right after I graduated from college, I worked at a legal aid office. And part of that job was to do outreach to farm workers to educate them about their legal rights. And we also worked closely with people who would educate farm workers about their pesticide exposures. I, at the time, thought that all chemicals were regulated by the federal government and that chemicals that were used in the environment were regulated for safety. That year, I was disabused of that notion.
1: And I was going to say, surprise.
5: Surprise, yeah. But I learned that a lot of these chemicals, well, particularly pesticides, are designed for toxicity. And just because they are designed for toxicity in insects does not mean that they are safe for humans. And this is because a lot of the targets in insects are actually present in humans. And from there, it was just a slippery slope into learning about all the other chemicals that humans are exposed to that are not necessarily regulated adequately for safety. Recently, I have been interested in working with firefighters because firefighters are exposed to lots of different environmental chemicals in their service. And the firefighters are particularly concerned about a class of chemicals called PFAS, which stands for per- and polyfluorinated alkylated substances. and they have slightly higher exposures than the general public.
1: So the term forever chemicals is often used when describing these fluorinated compounds, PFOAs and PFAS. How accurate is this term?
5: Yeah, so we call them forever chemicals because they last a lot longer in the environment than a lot of other modern use chemicals. They stick around for a few years, up to decades. And that's the same in the body, too. There were chemicals that were around a long time ago that had half-lives of like hundreds of years. If you remember DDT or some of the other organochlorine pesticides or PCBs, many of those were banned in the 70s. But the half-lives on those were hundreds of years, and we're still exposed to those. So those are the sort of true forever chemicals. PFAS are kind of like modern forever chemicals.
1: Now, what's the concern about exposure? It could be in a nonstick pan or in a waterproof jacket. What about water and food itself? What risk do we face from PFAS there?
5: The public is predominantly exposed to PFAS through our water and through contaminated food. It's not intentionally in our food or our water supply. It has just leached into those things because of industrial uses. And close to 100% of people have detectable levels of at least some different types of PFAS species.
1: Your study is very exciting because you look at something called microRNA to look at something known as gene expression. Now, for the non-scientists among us, could you explain what microRNA is and how it differs from DNA and messenger RNA, mRNA, and of course, the whole phenomenon of gene expression?
5: Sure. So hopefully everybody is familiar with the concept of DNA, right? Everybody's born with your DNA. Those are your genes. We have a copy of our DNA in every single cell. And the way that the DNA gets turned into who we are, into humans, is the DNA has to get translated into a protein. Part of that process is called DNA expression. So the way that your DNA is expressed eventually makes you who you are. So the way that the body turns different parts of our DNA into proteins is through RNA. What messenger RNA does is it copies the relevant section of the DNA, and then that mRNA goes and it eventually turns into some proteins. The microRNA attaches to the messenger RNA. So sort of on that path between DNA and protein, microRNA changes the way that the genes are expressed, essentially. So an analogy that we like to use sometimes is, let's imagine that the piano is your DNA. The keys don't change, right? But the music that you play, the sheet music that you play, changes the way the piano sounds. And so the sheet music is the expression of the piano. And the sheet music itself can also be changed by the human that is playing the piano, right? Each person who plays a musical score might sound a little bit different from each other.
1: And that individual difference is what the messenger RNA and indeed the microRNA can apply to this process.
5: Right.
1: So your study focuses on changes in gene expression due to exposure to PFAS. Can you clarify the difference between a change in gene expression and a genetic mutation?
5: Yeah, sure. So a mutation is an actual change in the genome itself. So if we're thinking about a piano, like maybe one of your keys is broken or that key doesn't exist or is out of tune, it sounds wrong. But a change in the gene expression doesn't actually mean there's anything wrong with the underlying DNA. Your underlying DNA can be fully intact. It's just the way that it's translated or transcripted or expressed that is changed.
1: So based on your findings, what specific biological pathways or processes does PFAS exposure appear to be disrupting?
5: Yeah, so unfortunately, there appeared to be lots of pathways that were affected. We looked at 9 different PFAS, and about 4 of them seemed to be really strongly associated with several different pathways. And basically, it came out into 3 buckets, which were cancers, autoimmune and other immune disorders, and neurological disorders.
1: To what extent does our chemical regulatory framework pay attention to how genes are expressed and affected by chemicals?
5: That's a really good question. So epigenetics is basically the way that our DNA is expressed and is fairly new in terms of the study of how environmental chemicals affect health outcomes. So we can see these changes in gene expression that are linked to kidney cancer, but it's not proof that exposure to this particular PFAS is definitely going to end up in kidney cancer. So I don't think that the regulatory framework has been able to incorporate some of these signals quite as readily as they can consider things like a direct association. The advantage of this kind of study is that because it's untargeted, we can look at all of these diseases at once. So if we were to look at, you know, every autoimmune disorder, every cancer, every neurological disorder in a separate study, that would be tens of millions, possibly hundreds of millions of dollars, right? So we can look to see what's popping up in this untargeted study, and then we can do more targeted looks at some of these specific health outcomes. And hopefully that will eventually turn into stronger evidence that can be used for regulatory purposes.
1: Your research focused on firefighters. To what extent do you expect to find similar patterns of disruption of genetic expression in the general public from the effects of PFAS?
5: So we know that firefighters have slightly higher levels of some of the PFAS, but we would assume the dose-response relationship would be the same, even at lower levels of PFAS. And most of the firefighters' exposure is through the same routes as the general population. They just have some of these additional routes of exposure for some of the specific PFAS. But for the health effects, you know, the way that a PFAS changes gene expression in firefighters should mechanistically be the same as the way it changes gene expression in other people in the general population.
1: So how concerned do you think the average person should be about their personal exposure to PFAS? I mean, beyond some broad regulatory changes, perhaps. What actionable step might an individual take to reduce the load of PFAS in their daily life?
5: Yeah, so some people developed pretty severe anxiety about our environmental chemicals. And I understand, because I went through this phase, you know, 10 years ago when I was first starting this research. But, you know, anxiety and stress itself can have some pretty negative health consequences. And the truth is that unless you are highly exposed or genetically sensitive, you are better off worrying about more general health positive behaviors like getting regular exercise and eating a diet that's high in fruits and vegetables and other fibers. However, there are still some relatively easy steps that you can take to reduce your PFAS exposure. So some of those would include using a water filter. A lot of the municipal water supplies, like from your local city, are now trying to treat for PFAS to keep it under certain levels. But you can still install a water filter in your home or use a Brita if a more sophisticated filtration system is out of reach. It's very important to maintain your filters regularly. There's some evidence that your exposures might be higher if you don't change your filters often. And then reducing your consumption of ultra-processed foods will also reduce your PFAS exposure and generally be healthier for you. You can also try not to use your nonstick pans. I know it's really hard when you're making scrambled eggs, but if you get a well-seasoned cast iron pan, it works just as well. And they're not that expensive. So those are the big ones.
1: Melissa Furlong is an environmental epidemiologist at the University of Arizona in Tucson, Arizona. Thank you so much for taking the time with us today.
5: Thank you so much, Steve. It was fun talking.
2: Coming up, we sent humans back around the moon and got back amazing photos, scientific observations, and a big dose of moon joy. 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
2: It's Living on Earth. I'm Ainsley O'Neill.
1: And I'm Steve Kerwood. This spring, the Artemis II mission used the most powerful rocket ever built by NASA to return to the moon for the first time since the original Apollo missions more than 50 years ago. That program led to the first human footprints on the moon. But before the men of Apollo 11 took those historic steps in July of 1969, the crew of the Apollo 8 mission became the first humans to ever orbit the moon and take that iconic picture of the Earth rising over the lunar surface. And now the Artemis II mission has recaptured the public's interest in space exploration in much the same way as in the 1960s.
2: NASA's Artemis program is organizing a series of complex missions with the end goal to establish a continuous human presence on the moon and set up the infrastructure and technology for future missions to Mars and beyond. So on April 1st, the Artemis II astronauts Reid Wiseman, Victor Glover, Christina Cook, and Jeremy Hansen set out for a flyby around the moon, and there was a collective sigh of relief when a little over 9 days later, they landed safe and sound back on Earth. And on the science side of things, in addition to testing out Orion spacecraft systems, the crew was able to make some observations that are helping to expand our knowledge of our nearest neighbor, as well as the Earth itself. For more, I'm joined now by Kelsey Young, the Artemis II Lunar Science Lead, who was in the thick of spaceflight operations as part of the crew at Mission Control. Kelsey, welcome to Living on Earth.
7: Thanks for having me and for your interest in what we're doing.
2: What were some of those standout observations that were made by the astronauts in the Artemis II crew that we, from here on Earth, had previously never seen before?
7: Our highest prioritized lunar science objectives, we had 10 objectives and two of them were kind of binned as priority one. One was color and albedo variations and specifically crude observations of those variations. And then the second highest priority one was impact flash investigations, investigating kind of the modern lunar environment and if we have new impact craters forming on the surface today. And we actually did have a couple Apollo crew members see impact flashes from orbit during their missions. But you heard the crew during the flyby, and you'll hear when all of the audio files get released, because they all will be released to the public, lots of descriptions of color. And of course, I think the person who has spent time looking at the moon, which hopefully is a lot of people, say, what color? You know, we see black and we see white and we see gray. But it turns out there are really, really subtle color nuances that you can see, especially when you're as close and have the view that, you know, the Apollo and Artemis astronauts had, that really inform us scientifically about the evolution of the moon and what processes were active and how recently in the geologic history of the moon. So you heard, you know, one thing that got the science team really excited, and this was read out loud on the loops real time. So if you tuned into the flyby, you'll hear it, is a few of them noting shades of brown, and then specifically Jeremy Hansen noticing green around this really neat feature called Aristarchus that is actually on the near side. You can see it, you know, if you go up and look at the moon at night, you can see Aristarchus. He noticed green color, which tells us something about volcanic activity and how recently it might have been active in that area. It's a really high priority destination for future landed science missions, not crewed, but robotic. So those observations had a lot of people in the science backroom really excited.
2: Well, and tell us about those impact flashes as well, because I believe that I saw you getting particularly excited about those.
7: Impact flashes are neat. What they are is micrometeoroids striking the surface of the moon and literally creating a flash. And that flash is formed when something that's moving really, really fast collides with the surface of the moon. And it literally, you know, like melts and explodes when it hits the surface. Something that's actually really, really small can create a flash on the lunar surface because they have no atmosphere. So on our planet, if something that small were to get near to us, it would burn up in the atmosphere. But the moon doesn't have that atmosphere, so it will strike the surface and make a pretty bright flash. Apollo crews did see impact flashes. Notably, there was one audio clip we played actually to the Artemis II crew in classroom training beforehand of Apollo 17 astronaut Jack Schmidt giving an observation of the moon for something else. And you just hear him, you know, be totally excited. Oh, I think I just saw a flash on the lunar surface. And he goes on to describe where he saw it. And so we were really excited about the opportunity for the crew to look for these, especially since we have a wonderful series of groups here on Earth that look for impact flashes on the near side of the moon, which is, of course, the side of the moon that always faces our planet. We have citizen scientists all around the world looking. We have Earth-based observatories looking. We have a group at the Marshall Space Flight Center who is really dedicated to looking for these impact flashes, but they don't see the far side, of course, because that side of the moon always faces away from our planet. And so getting crewed observations in support of these impact flash investigations and trying to track how dynamic the lunar surface is was high priority. And I will be honest, I did not think we would see any.
3: You were a little doubtful. You were a little skeptical.
7: Yeah, I mean, you have to be looking in the right place at the right time. They only had a few hours. And you heard my shock because not only did they see one, but they saw more than one. So you saw my pure shock, which was like completely a genuine reaction.
3: Well, of course. How cool is this, genuinely?
7: It was very cool. I mean, I'm so fortunate to work as a part of the lunar science team. We have roughly 60 people pulled from all across NASA centers, and it's not just scientists. It's, you know, visualization specialists, communication specialists. We have people who work on the training materials. It really takes all walks of life to make this happen. But one scientist in particular was kind of the science theme lead for that investigation. And I missed it because I was having my own reaction at the time, but she apparently audibly screamed when I said it in the science back room. I wish I had heard it.
3: Well, so there's this incredible team that is all working together on this, but there's also the community that gets to benefit from all of this as well. So when we learn these things from these missions, what kind of impact do you think that has throughout the scientific community and even the community of lay people?
7: I really love and value that question because I think it's really important. I mean, what do these missions bring to people that are not, you know, career lunar scientists who think about, you know, sending people to the moon? And I have so many answers. I think my top priority answer is inspiring the next generation. And what I mean by that is, you know, I was not alive during Apollo, but hearing from colleagues of mine now and people in my, you know, community that were alive to experience that, it helped them in many cases end up where they are now. It inspired them to pursue their passion and what they wanted to dedicate their life to. And in some cases that was, oh my gosh, I want to do that. I want to go work for NASA. But in other cases, it was completely other relevant scientific disciplines or even just, you know, other disciplines in general. And I've heard stories time and time and time again about the influence that Apollo missions played on people that I know well and respect. And so I'm really optimistic that the Artemis mission, starting with Artemis 2, do that for the next generation and to just allow them to see what happens when you pursue your passion and pursue the things that bring you joy, in this case, moon joy. You know, I certainly have two young kids, and what I hope for them is that they do something that makes them as happy and fulfilled as this mission made me. And I know from what I've seen in kind of the public response to this mission, it certainly seems to have gotten off on the right foot, that people seem excited and motivated and inspired to look up at the sky and figure out where you might want to go, what path you might want to walk down.
3: Now, this mission really captured the attention and the love of so many of us around the world. And I really do think that a lot of that is thanks to the human undercurrent that ran through even all of this science and technology and everything like that. You know, a couple of the really standout moments, there was the emotional weight of the naming of the Carroll Crater after Commander Reed Wiseman's late wife. But there were also the lighter side of things, like the morning wake-up playlist and things like that. So what were some of the standout moments from the crew for you personally, Kelsey?
7: Certainly, of course, I mean, the number one moment has to be the Carroll Crater moment. There was not a dry eye, that's for sure. That was just extremely impactful just to have them share that with the world. I was fortunate to actually be in, you know, mission control at the time, but I think even had I been watching it from home, it would have had the same impact. And I think that's what makes it so powerful, right? Mm-hmm. So certainly that. I think when they started getting closer to the moon, like not on flyby day, but in earlier days, and they were able to get views of the moon out the window, the like childlike excitement that we were hearing, like that's going to stick with me a while. And, you know, I'm fortunate to have spent a lot of time with these amazing people. And that was not a surprise. But hearing it for real, hearing how excited they were, really will stay with me. My most anticipated moment prior to the mission, which bore out, it was really a wonderful moment, was the first time they started giving getting like the real scientific descriptions of the moon on flyby day. We had trained them for so long and in so many ways, and they had come so far in giving those descriptions that to hear the real thing hit me, and I expected it to hit me, and it did indeed. But other than that, it was kind of just listening to them crush it. Like I knew they would. Like the observations they were giving were impactful. They were, of course, inspiring from a human perspective, but scientifically impactful. And I swear when they were, I think it was Victor and Christina that were having a conversation about how when they discussed with each other, they were able to elevate each other's observations, which is exactly what we wanted them to do. It was perfect. And like thinking about it later, it's just like, it just brought me so much joy that they experienced that, because of course, that's how the best science is done, is as a team. And the fact that in the middle of this moment, the middle of this several hour flyby where all eyes are on them and they have the real thing out the window and they've been training for 3 years and they were still having like these scientific conversations with each other to elevate each other. They were asking questions about age relationships between lunar far side features to help inform what they were seeing. I mean, it was, come on, I can't ask for anything more. It was incredible.
2: So Kelsey, one of the images that I think resonated with a lot of us was the Hello World photo that Reid Wiseman took early on the mission. It's this beautiful full planet picture. It's got this great view of the Atlantic Ocean, some of Africa, some of South America. And you can even see both the northern and I think the southern auroras as well. When we look at this, how can we compare this photograph from Artemis II to any of our other photographs of Earth, such as the blue marble from Apollo 17, or just any image that we've ever seen of our home before?
7: I adore that question. And frankly, I mean, obviously, when we started getting the moon images down later, it was like constant oohing and aahing. But that image that came down that you're referencing early in the mission, I mean, like, took our breath away. I mean, there's no other way to say it. I mean, it was just this spectacular symbol of what we had accomplished so far, which is getting people far enough away from our planet that they could take that picture in the first place. And then anytime I looked closer at it, I saw something new that caught my eye that I hadn't seen before. And I just started like, you know, squealing every time I saw something new. I mean, even just, of course, the aurora popped out to me as well. And then how like the thin line of the atmosphere like came down at the southern end, and the way that like the interaction that it had with the auroral features on the South Pole took my breath away. You know, another thing I loved about that image is you could see zodiacal light in that image, you know, kind of down to sort of like the bottom right of the picture. And so zodiacal light is basically interplanetary dust. It's dust that's floating in the solar system that you can see in the darkness of space. And that was something we knew that they would be observing when they got to the moon. And so it was this really beautiful sort of like, here is our planet. Here's where we came from. We have this view in the first place because we accomplished something incredible. And here's this little ode to something we'll be seeing, you know, in a few days. So an extremely impactful image. And, you know, I think listening to the crew describe, both in the mission and then in their event that they did when they got back to Houston, of seeing Earth suspended in like the blackness of space, it hit me in the moment when I heard them say it, but then they said it again and it just like kind of took my breath away again, because, you know, three of those four people had spent months on the International Space Station taking beautiful pictures of Earth. And this was entirely new vantage point and an entirely new, like, literal view of our planet that was made possible because of reaching for something greater. And it just is emblematic of, I think, this new generation of exploration. It's emblematic of these four people and what they were able to accomplish. And yes, you know, first of all, I'm a geologist. I study the moon, but I also study Earth. So I think I'm excited for the moon pictures, but I was just blown away by that early image of our own planet and what it symbolized to me.
2: Well, and I want to make this connection here. You here as a lunar science lead and also obviously a geologist, I'm here as living on Earth. What are we learning about Earth when we learn about the moon?
7: The answer that I love to give because it inspires me every day when I go to work at NASA is that the moon, we like to say, is a witness plate for the entire solar system and specifically for our own planet here on Earth. And that is because we're essentially in each other's backyards. I mean, they're only a couple day flight away, right? So from a solar system perspective, we're next door neighbors and then some. And Earth has plate tectonics and oceans and vegetation that often obscures big parts of our history on Earth. We have very little really old crust from billions of years ago exposed on our planet because it has been recycled by plate tectonics. Even if you go to, you know, the deepest parts of the ocean, you're not going to be able to access that early chunk of our own planet's history. But on the moon, if you know where to look and you know how to look, you can access that part of our own history by going to the moon to evaluate things like

0: I think that that message brought from basically the other side of the moon is really impactful right now and offers a new perspective and brings the moon closer to home, but also brings us all here on Earth a little bit closer together.
1: Kelsey Young is the Artemis II Lunar Science Lead. Kelsey, thank you so much for joining us today.
0: Thank you so much for having me. And while we put out amazing images, you know, during the mission, more data will be coming out, more images will be coming out. New images even came out, you know, a few days after the mission, and NASA will continue to release them as we get them processed. So the journey does not end here for Artemis II. Please do continue to follow along and please continue to look at the moon. Thanks for having me.
1: And you can find those images and more on our website, loe.org. 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
6: It's Living on Earth. I'm Steve Kerwin.
1: And I'm Ainsley O'Neill. When it comes to taking better care of our only home, planet Earth, climate disruption has a lot of people feeling worried and hopeless. And when solutions are offered, they can run into skepticism from people across the political spectrum. For example, many question carbon-free nuclear power, saying it's highly dangerous. And some doubt the advisability of mining a lot of the essential minerals needed for certain renewable energy technologies.
6: But if you do the math carefully and deeply, you will find many of the concerns are based on partial and misinformation, and that the outlook for addressing the climate emergency isn't as grim as some people may think. That's according to data scientist Hannah Ritchie. She has a message of pragmatic hope about the future, using data as her guiding star. Hannah Ritchie is deputy editor at Our World in Data and author of Clearing the Air, a hopeful guide to solving climate change in 50 questions and answers. And some of the answers are surprising. She joined us for a session of the Living on Earth Book Club with our media partner Inside Climate News. Hannah, welcome to Living on Earth.
7: Thanks so much. It's great to be here.
6: Well, let's cut to the chase here. People are somewhat skeptical about dealing with the climate. I mean, we've been talking about it for so long, and it doesn't feel like a lot of progress is being made. So I want you to dive into the very first question of your book for a moment, which, you know, sets things up. It's one of the, quote, big questions you have in your volume, as you call it. And it is simply four words. Is it too late?
7: Yeah. And I think it's a question I hear a lot, where I think people do feel very despondent. They feel like we've been on this journey for a long time. We've kind of delayed. And oh no, now it's too late and there's nothing we can do about it. And I think the reality is there is just stuff that we can do, and it's actually never too late. I think what I caveat that around is that there are particular temperature targets for which the reality is that it's too late, right? So if, I think lots of people pin this around keeping temperatures below 1.5 degrees. I'm optimistic, but I'm not that optimistic that I think that we can do that. I think that the reality is that is too late for us now, that we just will not be able to achieve the 1.5.

0: and they have to be a target. But what's really, really crucial is that it does not mean that it's too late for us to take action and limit temperatures even more, right? The way that these climate impacts work is the higher the temperature, they increase the danger and the hazard, right? So even if when we go past 1.5 degrees, you know, fighting for 1.6 or 1.7 or 1.8, those incremental changes in temperature do limit damages, and it's worth us investing in those solutions to prevent those damages as much as we can. So, no, it's never too late. There's no point at which there's just no point in us trying to take action and limit temperatures as much as we can.
1: So how do we get to the feeling of, yes, we are really addressing the climate emergency? I mean, how do we get to that point if it's not too late?
0: I mean, I think there are lots of signs of progress across the world. One of the most optimistic changes for me in the past decade has just been the plummeting costs of renewable energy technologies, right? So when we were looking at this 10 years ago, it was very, very hard for me to see how we would make progress, because the reality is that solar and wind and batteries and electric vehicles were all much, much more expensive than the fossil fuel alternatives. So to me, it just wasn't viable that people would take those extra costs, or could I even afford to take those extra costs for the low carbon option. Now that's flipped and that's the opposite, right? So many of these low carbon technologies are also economically viable or economically competitive. Plus you have the climate benefit as well. And you're seeing that in terms of deployment rates. Like, if you look across the world, most of the new electricity technologies being built today are not fossil fuels, they are renewables. You've seen increasing shares of sales of electric vehicles, right? So take the example of China. In China, now more than half of new cars in China sold are electric. Many other countries are up at 98%. So Norway is up at 98%. So you can look across the world and there are lots of pockets where you can see that progress is happening. And importantly, progress is accelerating. This stuff is getting faster and faster every year.
1: So how do you make sure your data is true?
0: Yeah, that's a very good question. I mean, I think part of the challenge and part of the reason I wrote the book is because people see so much conflicting data and information. They see a number in a news article or a headline. We put so much emphasis on that, right? We put so much trust in that number, and it's extremely, extremely hard to put that number into context, which is what I try to do in the book. And it's really, really crucial, one, to know, is this a big deal? It's also really, really crucial to understand if a particular solution is greenwashing, for example, right? So you'll often hear reports of this fantastic solution that saves, you know, 1,000 tons of carbon dioxide. And of course, 1,000 tons of carbon dioxide sounds huge, right? Wow, we've found this massive new solution. And the reality is that we emit 36 billion tons of CO2 every year. So it's being able to understand that context that's really crucial. So my general advice is always, when you see a number, ask, is that a big number? Is that a small number? And compared to what?
1: Compared to what? Yes. So one of the intriguing pieces of data in your book is about the attitudes of folks here in the United States and the world. You say that, hey, a majority of us are concerned about climate disruption, and yet there's this sort of dark cloud of gloom over, oh, the climate really can't be addressed. What do you think is going on, and how can people get out of that funk?
0: Yeah, I think there are two attitudes there. The first is this kind of blanket, no one cares, right? Which the data very strongly suggests in every country in the world, that's just not true. In every country in the world that's been surveyed, and that's a large number, the majority of people, you know, believe in climate change, care about climate change, are concerned and want to see governments and other policymakers make effort to take climate action. So the notion that, you know, just no one cares is just not true. The majority of people do care. And the second thing that people always bring up is this polarization issue, where often it's framed as people on the left care about climate, but people on the right do not care about climate, and we struggle to make progress because we can't bridge this gap. For most countries in the world, even that polarization gap is really, really small, right? The US is actually a bit of an outlier here. So the US is much more polarized than other countries. So the gap in other countries is very small. But even in the US, I think the gap is exaggerated, right? So the majority of people on the left care about climate, but also more than half of people on the right also care about climate, right? So this notion that it's only people on the left that care about climate is just not true. But that breaks down even further when you actually just stop talking about climate and you just talk about clean energy. actually the share of people on the right that support clean energy goes up even more. And you can see that in attitudes, but you can also see that in what's actually happening on the ground, where if you look at where renewable energy has been built most quickly across the US, is in incredibly red states, right? It's not blue states, it's red states, right? Yeah. So Texas is a very clear example. Yeah. So Texas has been building huge amounts of solar, huge amounts of wind, has now taken over California in terms of how much of this it's building. It's really investing in battery storage. You know, these technologies that people might frame as being lefty, right? Some of the reddest states in the US are building them out very quickly. Now, part of the driver there might be climate, but part of the driver is this other stuff like local air pollution or economic gains or employment. And I think it's really, really important for us, if we're to try to bring as many people along with us as possible, is like, yes, focus on the climate aspect of this. This is really important, but focus on the other stuff that people care about as well, these co-benefits of clean energy, which is not just about climate.
1: Interestingly enough, Inside Climate's reporter, Dan Guarino, was out in Iowa not so long ago. And Iowa, as you point out in your book, is a red state that has the largest proportion of renewable energy. I think it's like 65 or 63%. And yet, when people move to try to install more wind power there, there's sort of a thread of disinformation that sometimes comes out into the discussion there with wind power. And so, what about disinformation? Where does your data say that it comes from? And what, according to the data, can really counteract it, do you think?
0: It's an interesting question, because I think there is what we might frame as disinformation, which is almost kind of deliberately trying to give someone facts or information that's false, basically telling lies, right? So that's one aspect to this. And I think there's quite a bit of this, often because there are incentives to not shift towards clean energy, right? If you are in the business of fossil fuels, you don't really want this transition to happen. So there's some incentive to deliberately seed doubt. But then what I actually think is more powerful and more persuasive is misinformation, which is not necessarily deliberately telling lies, but it's kind of white lies. You kind of plant a kind of half truth and don't give people the complete picture by which they would be able to understand whether this is correct or incorrect. It kind of comes back to this context thing, right? Where actually a lot of the most dangerous misinformation is like planting a little seed of doubt or a little half-truth, not giving all of the numbers, just like giving one number that sounds kind of big or kind of small, depending on the context. And I actually think that's more damaging for people than the very, very deliberate disinformation. Often it's easier to spot the disinformation. I think a lot of people are clued into that. It's very, very hard to spot misinformation, especially if you're not an expert in that given area.
1: Is there an example you'd like to give us on the misinformation that you think has that effect?
0: I mean, I think coming back to wind energy, right? So like Donald Trump's favorite line when he talks about wind energy is that wind turbines kill millions of birds, right? And that's one reason why we shouldn't deploy wind power. Now, it's actually correct that wind turbines across the US kill a couple of million birds every year. What's missing there is the context of whether that's a little or a lot compared to other hazards to birds. Right. So in the book, I have this chart that shows, you know, basically hazards to birds in the US. Actually, the biggest one is cats. Right. So cats in the US kill billions of birds every year. Buildings, fertilizers, roads, these are all much, much higher than wind turbines in terms of the risks and the threats to birds. So I think that's just like one very clear example where like it's actually the statement itself is true, but without the context, it's really hard to evaluate whether that should be a blocker on us going forward with wind power or not.
1: Then you have a what we can do about it. It doesn't sound great to have a couple million birds dying every year. And you want to share how you suggest that we deal with it?
0: Yeah, and I think this part is really crucial. I'm very positive about the solutions that we have to work with and are continue to develop. But the honest answer is that they're not perfect. Right. It's not that, you know, any of the solutions don't have any mining impacts or any land use impacts or any impact on wildlife whatsoever. So for each of these questions and these solutions, there are things that we can do and need to do in order to make things better. So to take the bird example, I don't think that the fact that wind turbines kill songbirds means that we should stop wind power entirely, right? I think we need to continue and go ahead with the transition. But along the way, there are things that we can do to reduce that toll significantly, right? And there are a range of projects and implementations that actually really make a difference. So for example, there's been experiments where if you paint the blades of the wind turbine black, or put kind of rings of black on the wind turbines, birds and bats can see them much better and are able to avoid them. There have been experiments where if you, for particular birds, and particularly birds of prey are very much at risk, if you basically switch off the turbines at very, very low speeds where you're not generating much power whatsoever, it dramatically reduces the death toll from birds. So I think the numbers are around more than half the number of birds that are killed. And the amount of energy you lose by turning the wind turbines off at very low speeds is like something like 0.1%. For bats, if you play often ultrasound sounds, it allows them to detect them. So there are a range of things across these different solutions that means that we can make things better and actually reduce the impacts even more. And I think it's important that we be able to do both of those things at the same time. Like, we know that we need to go ahead with the energy transition and get a move on. So that shouldn't stop us or halt us from doing that. But there are certainly things that we can do along the way in order to do that in the most responsible way that we can.
1: There's another area that perhaps is related to misinformation or disinformation that you have in your book, and that's about nuclear power. And there's this public perception that nuclear power is really dangerous. Oh, and it's way too expensive. But your book suggests that, you know, nuclear power is on a par literally with wind and solar as a carbon-free, safe, and relatively reasonable way to get energy. Can you talk about that, please?
0: Yeah, I think this is a very, very common misconception about nuclear power. It's very dangerous. That's actually been the kind of strongest opposition. It's been strong in the US. It's very strong across Europe. There are many countries have basically shut down their nuclear power plants because of public concerns about safety. And I think there are couple of reasons for this. I think the main one is that when people think about the hazards to nuclear power, it comes back to a few very, very specific headline-worthy events, right? So there's Three Mile Island, there was Chernobyl, there was Fukushima. So there's really memorable, single, dangerous events that happened, and that's what comes to mind for people. But when you look at how many people died across those events for 50 years or more, it's in the thousands, a couple of thousand at most. Now, again, it comes back to context, right? So if you to compare that to how many die from burning fossil fuels, right, one of the alternatives, you know, we have millions of people dying prematurely from fossil fuels every single year, right? So you have millions every year compared to thousands over decades. So when you break it down by, you know, how many deaths occur per unit of electricity produced, burning coal or gas or oil is order of magnitudes more dangerous than nuclear power. So the notion that you shouldn't move to nuclear power because it's more dangerous than fossil fuels is just incorrect. But I think it's very, very persuasive and plays a huge role in public perception.
1: So you must have had some fun doing this, huh?
0: Yeah. I mean, part of what was enjoyable about it, and I think it's just really, really important, is that for some of the questions, I was also just coming at them, no idea of what the answer would be, right? And just willing to accept what the answer was. So part of it was also just discovery of me, is like putting into context how much mining does solar panels and batteries need, and how does that compare to the mining impact of fossil fuels? Like, again, before coming to this, I didn't know exactly what the answer would be. So it was a bit of a kind of discovery process as well, which was, you know, extremely fun.
1: And what's the answer?
0: Oh, the answer is that, again, people are very concerned about the mining impacts of renewable energy technologies. And there are impacts that, again, coming back to this, you know, what we need to do next, there are ways and things that we need to do this in a more responsible way. But, you know, if you look at the amount of mining that will basically need to build a clean energy system over decades will be hundreds of millions of tons of materials, which again sounds huge. Hundreds of millions of tons, there's no way that we could possibly do that. But then put it into context, and we're, you know, taking out 15 billion tons of fossil fuels every single year. right? So the amount of mining we need to do for renewables over decades is less than we need to do for fossil fuels in one single year.
1: So it's fair to say that you are certainly not Pollyanna here in your representation of the facts and the data that are in your book, but you do remain a level of optimism. So what keeps that hope alive for you?
0: One, the data. I mean, every day I see another data point that suggests we're moving in the right direction. And again, from very, very different parts of the world. Like some country in Africa has just basically banned the sale of new petrol motorbikes and now they're going electric, where there are actually now a number of countries in sub-Saharan Africa that have more progressive policies on electrification of transport than North America or some countries in Europe. I think there has been this narrative that the energy transition is only for rich countries and they'll do a bit, but the rest of the world are not going to do anything or can't do anything on this. And I think there are a number of stories emerging which is bucking that trend, right? I think following the data and seeing that stuff is happening, even though it may not make, you know, the headlines in the New York Times, right? But it's still happening. If you dig a bit under the surface, you can see that progress is there. And then just another reason I'm optimistic is that I just come across so many fantastic, intelligent, driven people working on these problems and trying to make a difference. And again, it kind of goes on beneath the surface, but it doesn't mean it's not there. Whether it's, you know, trying to improve technologies in batteries or solar power, whether it's trying to change government policies, whether it's trying to change within a boardroom what a company is doing, there are lots and lots of fantastic people trying to make a difference. And that's what really keeps me going.
1: Hannah Ritchie's book is Clearing the Air, A Hopeful Guide to Solving Climate Change in 50 Questions and Answers. Hannah, thank you so much for joining us.
0: Thank you very much for your time.
1: 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Our crew includes Naomi Ehrenberg, Paloma Beltran, Mia DiLorenzo, Jenny Doring, Abby Edgecombe, Swayam Gagneja, Mark Pausch, Mark Seth Lender, Don Lyman, Ashanti McLean, Young Nguyen, Sophia Pandelitis, Jake Rigo, Andrew Scarrett, Bella Smith, and Elle Wilson.
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1: Hello and welcome to Soulstations, where we bring an hour of R&B and gospel music. I'm Carla Echols. The Isleys have it. We're going west side with a new tune by Alex Isley and hear her father Ernie on a classic by the Isley Brothers. Robert Cool Bell of Cool and the Gang talks about how the band came up with their first number one hit, Hollywood Swingin', released in 1974. Yolanda Adams shares a testimony behind her gospel jam, Already All Right, and Jimmy Brown and Brick brings us Cruise Grooves. Plus, this week's double take is the ever-so-funky Kissin' My Love by Bill Withers and a version by Anthony David. Well, let's begin with a new danceable groove. Here's Chaka Khan and Snoop Dogg with Boogies in My Soul on Soulstations.

0: on, come on. Show them.
1: This boogie is in my soul. This boogie is in my soul.
2: Yeah, Chaka Khan and Snoop Dogg with their new boogie single, Boogie's in My Soul, on Soulstations. Hello, I'm Carla Echols. Not too long ago, I asked Robert Cool Bell of Cool and the Gang what's behind their number one song, Hollywood Swinging. So, you know, when you think about that Cool, I remember not too long ago, I went to a theater. That whole thing, who wrote those lyrics? And tell me why.
3: Well, we all came together. It wasn't just one person.
2: Ah.
3: You know, it was all of us writing the songs. Now, Hollywood Swinging, we went out to Hollywood, drove out there one time, and we finally made it out to Hollywood. And that had a lot to do with the song as well. Not too long ago, we were driving across the country. We said, wow, we finally going to Hollywood? So the whole lyric thing came from going out to Hollywood.

That is the absolute gem, especially for Hollywood Heights peeps at Heights High School in Wichita, Kansas. Even decades later, the school is referred to as that. I'm Carla Echols. Glad to keep you company as we get into another jam by the fabulous Loose Ends. This one's called Mr. Bachelor on Soul Stations.

0: That's funny. That's how Kim rolls. From his album New Life Stories, that saxophonist Dave McMurray featuring Kim with an incredible remake of a Roy Ayers classic, Searching. Still ahead, Yolanda Adams shares her story of writing a grooving song that gives you a reason to let go of stress. And check out a funky 2024 release by leader Jimmy Brown and the hit-making band Brick. Up next, a Bill Withers double take. I'm Carla Echols. Keep it here on Soul Stations.
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0: It's Soul Stations. I'm Carla Echols. Well, it's time for Double Take, where we feature two versions of one song. Remember, if you would like to submit a suggestion for Double Take, you can do so on Soul Stations' Facebook page or X, formerly known as Twitter, at Soul Stations KMUW. Well, this week's tune is a fabulous groove, written and recorded by Bill Withers. I encourage you to check out the video online as well. I find myself hitting repeat, repeat, repeat. It is wonderful. Withers back in the 70s, center stage, sitting on a stool, strumming his guitar, and singing with some brothers jamming on their instruments right beside him. My kind of fabulous. Also a nice cover by Anthony David, who has a sandpaper texture to his voice that's just right for this song. His album is called Hello Like Before, The Songs of Bill Withers. Let's start first with this legend. From his release, Still Bill, here's Bill Withers with Kissing My Love on Soul Stations.

Yes, from his release Hello Like Before, that's Anthony David with Kissing My Love on Soul Stations. Hello, I'm Carla Echols. Glad you are with us today. We now turn to music by Cornell C.C. Carter. This California native has shared the stage with such legends as the Isley Brothers, James Brown, and Sly and the Family Stone. One website boasts that the song already is considered to be a modern soul anthem from connoisseurs and tastemakers within the scene. Here's Cornell C.C. Carter with The Change on Soul Stations.

0: song, It's Already All Right. My goodness, people still to this day love hearing that here on the station.
1: Yeah.
0: How did you come to write that song?
1: Well, we were in Minneapolis at the time, and we were saying that we needed, you know, an up-tempo song that would get the message across that, you know, people's lives are going to be better, things are going to get better, you know, and, you know, with us all being believers, we know where the power is. We know that, you know, you can't walk this walk alone. You're going to need friends. You're going to need family. You're going to need people. But most importantly, you have to realize that everything in your life is already taken care of. You know, as long as you believe that God has given you the power and the tools to succeed in your life, you know, you're not trying to figure your life out. You are walking it out. You're walking this journey out. And that's how we started. And Terry was like, okay, so let's think about what we want to say. I'm like, oh, hey, I got a real good one. My friend just, you know, they were in the Bahamas, and it's a true story. They were in the Bahamas, and I guess he got a hold to some type of parasite or something in a salad or something was spoiled. And they took him to the doctor, and they said that they couldn't find out what was going on with him. But he was really, I mean, sick to the point of death, they said. And his wife was like, no, you ain't dying. You are not dying in the Bahamas. We rebuked that.

0: about you, but I needed to hear that today. Yes, I feel all right. Song with meaningful lyrics, Don't Stress, Let It Go. From her release, Mountain High, Valley Low, that's the incredibly talented Yolanda Adams with Already All Right. She went from teaching school to being a Grammy-winning gospel artist. Still ahead, back-to-back Isley tunes and a funky song by a funky Atlanta band. I'm Carla Echols. We'll keep you jamming here on Soul Sations.
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0: Welcome back to Soul Sations. I'm Carla Echols, as we recognize our KCUR listeners who feel the groove in the Kansas City area. Delighted that you're here with us. You know, I was recently turned on to this 2024 tune by a hit-making band I saw a few years ago. It was an awesome concert by Brick, and musician Jimmy Brown brought his A-game. Lots of folks in the audience talked about his musicianship. You may remember this band for their hit songs like Dazz and Ain't Gonna Hurt Nobody. Well, this is one of their newer funky tunes. From the release Drive Me Crazy, here's Jimmy Brown and Brick with Cruise Grooves on Soul Sations.

From her new release, When the City Sleeps, that's Grammy-nominated singer and producer Alex Isley with Westside on Soulsations. Hi, I'm Carla Echols. Her famous father, legendary guitarist Ernie Isley, has expressed immense pride in his only child, a beautiful thing. Here he is on lead guitar with her equally gifted uncle, lead vocalist Ron Isley. The Isley brothers with their 1978 group, Coolin' Me Out on Soulsations.

happy feeling in the music that we're given. Feel the power of the hour every moment that you're living. Yeah, from the album The Eternal Dance, that's Earth, Wind, and Fire with Happy Feeling. Good stuff here on Soulsations. Well, that wraps up this edition of the program. Soulsations is produced at KMUW in Wichita. 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

war for gold, a war for money, and a war for souls. A war on terror, a war on drugs, a war on kindness, a war on hugs. A war on birds and a war on bees. They got a war on hippies trying to save the trees. A war with jets and a war with missiles. A war with high-seated government officials. Wall Street war on high finance. A war on people who just love to dance. A war on music, a war on sports.

I decided to take the bus. It was about 6:05, 'cause I could hardly walk. In fact, I was just barely under the bridges, over the street. Now every shadow that on me, they all know my name. And they whisper, well, what's the matter, huh? Don't you know you're riding on a ghost train? Jupiter Ray got on the bus. I remember when Jupiter came to town. 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Oh, that stuff can really take you down. Hey, Jupiter Ray's on the bus. I remember when Jupiter was alive. Come to think of it, Joe, strange translucence in your eyes. 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

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This is where little blondes check in now first. 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

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It was about 6:05. 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In fact,

0: 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You get Reveal. I'm Al Letson, and remember, there's always more to the story on Reveal.
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1: This is Marianne, and we also have here Rebecca.
2: Hello.
1: And Martha.
0: Hello.
1: A little introduction of who we are. Martha, do you want to go ahead?
0: Yeah, I'm laughing at myself because I am Martha Grover. Many of you in the community might know me as Martha Brookbank. And last time I introduced myself, I said I was from Valley Market Real Estate, which of course I am, but more relevant to this conversation probably is that I co-host a podcast called All Books Allowed with my sister Elizabeth, who's an academic librarian. And we talk about books and a bunch of different reading topics.
1: It's funny you said that because I did hear some comments about why there's somebody from Valley Market Real Estate.
0: So that is why. So
2: Martha's also been coming to Fireside Book Club, which I run and have run for the past 4 years. And Marianne, of course, is from Fireside. She's our fearless leader over at Fireside.
1: That's me.
0: So today we are talking about a book called The Girl Who Drank the Moon by Kelly Barnhill. And this is a young reader book. Marianne, can you tell us why we're reading a kid's book this month?
2: Oh, yes. Typically in the Radio Book Club history, someone from the Palmer Public Library will talk about a children's book in honor of Children's Book Week, which was May 4th to 10th this year. So we're a little past it, but to honor that history there, we thought we would pick a kid's book to read and enjoy.
1: Yeah, and I think the library was not available to join us this time. Is that right? They had some other prearranged commitments that they couldn't get out of. So here we are.
0: Yeah. I did some research on Children's Book Week, and it was established in 1919. It's cited as the longest-running national literacy initiative in the country. In the early days, I think it was just a promotion between publishers and booksellers and librarians. But in 1944, Children's Book Council, which had been newly established, took over administration of the program. And they really make a concerted effort to encourage a lot of children's reading in May, which is a great thing.
2: So we chose The Girl Who Drank the Moon by Kelly Barnhill. This one was published in 2016 and won the Newbery Award in 2017. And we picked this one just because Newbery Medal winners always seem to have that a little extra something special. And I had read Kelly Barnhill before. I read her novella, The Crane Husband, which is for adults. And one of my favorite books of all time is The Ogress and the Orphans.
1: Is that a children's book or an adult book?
2: That one is a middle grade book. Okay. Yes.
1: The first one you mentioned was an adult book.
2: Correct. It was an adult folkloric retelling, which if you know me at all, you know that's right up my alley. Mm-hmm.
1: And the children's books she writes are not picture books. They're like young reader novels. Yeah. Do I have that right?
2: Yes.
0: Yeah. Chapter books, so to speak. Yeah.
2: Which is interesting because I was reading some interviews from Kelly in preparation for this, and The Ogress and the Orphan in particular was supposed to be a picture book, but she started writing it and it just kept going.
1: Oh.
2: And so she says that she does not pick which audience she writes for before she starts a book. She just determines if the book is going to look outward or inward.
0: Oh.
2: So her younger books look outward at like how the world is or what makes a society, and her older books look increasingly inward at like identity and who a person is. I thought that was a really interesting way of looking at audience.
0: That is really interesting. Mm-hmm.
1: I read that this book was inspired by a vision that she had while she was jogging. And so that's where the Girl Who Drank the Moon was inspired by one particular character, and that's the Furian dragon, the little dragon character. Oh, no. I'm sorry. I have that wrong. It wasn't the dragon. It was the
2: Girk.
1: Yeah, it was Glurk. It was Glurk in the swamp.
0: The swamp monster.
1: Yeah, the swamp monster. And Glurk has a companion that is the little dragon.
0: Cute. I wonder if she was jogging at night. That's interesting. I also meant to tell our listeners at the start of this episode that we are going to be giving a lot of book recommendations in this episode. So if they want to have a piece of paper and a pencil or pen handy to write them down, that might be a good thing to do. Kelly Barnhill, just a little bit about her from her website. She's a self-described former teacher, bartender, waitress, activist, park ranger, secretary, janitor, and church guitar player. She says that's the sum It was the sum of these experiences that have prepared her for exactly nothing save for the telling of stories, which she's been doing quite happily for some time now. I thought that was cute.
1: Yeah. Do we know if she is still any of these things? Or is she a full-time author? Because she certainly puts out enough books to be a full-time author.
0: I believe now she's a full-time author. Mm-hmm. That's what I gathered from her site. So The Girl Who Drank the Moon, like Rebecca said, was a Newbery Medal winner in 2017. And it's about a girl named Luna, very appropriately, who's raised by a witch named Zan, which she doesn't know that she's a witch. Luna just refers to her as Grandmama throughout the story. But Luna has magical powers she must learn to control before she harms herself or others. And meanwhile, there's another witch who looms over an area of the world called the Protectorate. And she feeds off of sorrow and controls the people of the Protectorate by tricking them into sacrificing a baby to the quote-unquote Witch of the Woods. They don't actually know that Zan exists.
1: The good witch.
0: They're using it as a control method. So by tricking them into sacrificing a baby, they ensure that sorrow continues to flood the town. So Zan is actually rescuing those babies and delivering them to safety. And in the end, multiple forces converge to shed light on the truth of what's going on in their world. So it's a story of found family, love, friendship, and courage.
2: Great summary, Martha.
0: Thank you.
2: One thing I really like about Kelly Barnhill's writing that seems to extend throughout all of her stories is her use of allegory. Mm. She really likes to investigate things that she thinks or believes are true about our world through her fictional fantasy worlds, which is cool to see. And one of my favorite things is there's usually a character who looks very frightening or very scary or has an idea around them, such as a witch, and she'll turn it topsy-turvy on its head, and the scary very frightening person is actually like a really sweet, caring, warm figure or does a lot of good for their community. And I like that crops up often.
0: Yeah.
1: And she has another character, that Glurk character, that's the swamp monster. He's also a very compassionate, wise creature on the good side. Mm-hmm. And he's got four arms and big eyes that are set far apart. And yeah, he's got some ugly physical ugliness, one would say, but he's got a good heart.
2: And he loves poetry.
1: And he loves poetry. Yes.
0: I do love Glurk. He's one of my favorite characters. So let's talk a little more about the characters. We kind of already mentioned Zan.
2: Yes.
1: Zan is a good witch that rescues the children that are left in the woods as a sacrifice to the bad witch.
2: Mm-hmm. Well, and she's interesting, too, because she finds these little babies in the forest every so often, every year or so. But she never thinks to, like, where are these babies coming from? Can I stop what's happening?

0: all those abandoned babies were fed with starlight, and Zan just wasn't looking and accidentally grabbed moonlight instead. And that's how Luna became enmagicked as a baby.
1: Ooh, I read it as Zan was accidentally, quote unquote, on purpose, feeding her moonlight so that she'd have a reason to keep
0: to
1: her
0: keep
1: close.
0: This baby.
1: Yes, to keep this one in particular. That, like, it was an accident, but it was, you know, an accident.
2: Right, yeah. Like, she could have paid more attention. Yeah, the starlight was interesting because the babies who were fed the starlight, she basically found them new families. And
0: in a good part of the, I don't know what it is.
1: The world.
0: In a good part of the world where that the families are not under the protectorate and ruled by sorrow.
2: Yeah, were they called the Free Cities?
1: Mm-hmm.
2: Yeah, in the Free Cities. And the way she described the starlight children was that they kind of lived a charm life. Mm-hmm. Everyone loved them. They were kind of lucky. They were good people.
0: Happily adopted.
2: Yeah.
0: To families who really wanted them.
1: Mm-hmm. Which is nice to see, because another thing that Kelly Barnhill likes to do in her writing is, like, turning fantasy tropes on their head, or like looking a little closer at them, and often you get unhappy orphans in fantasy stories.
0: Mm-hmm.
1: It's just a part of the genre at this point, and I love that these orphans are all happy. And then happily adopted and not under that cloud of sorrow anymore.
0: Right.
2: Yeah.
0: And we see that with Luna being raised by the Good Witch, that she's got a really happy childhood where she initially had magical powers, but the part of the plot of the story was that Zan saw how powerful the magic was and it needed to be controlled until Luna was mature enough to understand what these magical powers were.
2: Mm-hmm. Mm-hmm. And how to control it. Yeah. So we mentioned Glurk briefly. Do we want to expand on him more? He was a swamp monster, is that right?
0: Right. And he was just a companion to Zan. Zan lived alone in the woods, and there was a swamp nearby, a bog nearby. And he was also one of the ancient species because the world, we forgot to mention, was destroyed many, many, many years ago. Thousands, I'm thinking, years ago by a volcano. And the swamp monster was one in his species that survived. Mm-hmm. And so he's a very ancient creature living alone in the bog. And since Zan was also living alone, they've kind of found each other as friends.
2: Mm-hmm. Mm-hmm. And Zan was also very long-lived. Long-lived. Yeah. Mm-hmm.
0: Yeah,
2: just like Glurk. So they were natural companions that way as well.
1: Mm-hmm. Another cast of the characters that I think we all enjoyed was Tyrion. He's a tiny, sensitive dragon with a big heart. They call him the perfectly tiny dragon.
2: But he thinks he's enormous.
0: Right. The little tiny dragon thinks he's enormous, but he thinks he's small in comparison to the other characters because he was under the belief that the other characters were giants.
2: Mm-hmm. Mm-hmm.
0: So he's under this misconception of what the real world is filled with.
2: Mm-hmm. I love the thought of a tiny dragon. How fun would that be if that actually existed? Yeah.
0: So and he would sleep a lot and snore and catch things on fire. So he had to be carefully put to bed. Mm-hmm. Otherwise, he would set the barn on fire.
2: So cute. What about Sister Ignatia?
0: Boo. Boo hiss.
2: The true villain of our story.
1: She's an interesting one because she gets introduced a few times earlier in the story just as a sister, which is something fun that fantasy can do.
0: A nun sister.
1: Which is something fun that fantasy can do because, like, we have our preconceived notions of what a nun would be like and, like, what her role and her purpose would be. And in a fantasy story, that can be flipped around entirely, which it is.
2: Yeah, so she kind of runs a sisterhood, and they act as a place of higher learning and scholarship, but really her intention is to rule and control and feed off of the sorrow that she can create.
0: And the sisterhood, they're not docile praying nuns. They're actually an army of warriors.
2: Mm.
0: So it has a kind of a dome of aggression.
2: Yeah. And they kind of work hand in hand with the elders. So the elders control the townsfolk, just like a city council might, but they maintain their power by ruling with fear.
1: So they have created this town that believes that there is a evil swamp witch who will unleash her fury and vengeance upon

0: on the townsfolk unless they sacrifice a child every year. So you can kind of see how this corrupt cadre of characters is coming together to control the little protectorate.
1: And the bad witch, Sister Ignatia, I don't know if you mentioned this, she feeds off the sorrow of the families and the protectorate. So she needs the town to just be unhappy, and the elders make sure that that happens.
2: One of my favorite characters of the story is Anne Taine. He's sort of our reluctant hero. How would you describe him, Rebecca?
0: He's such an interesting character because he's introduced to us as a disciple of the elders. He is one of the head elders' nephews, so he's kind of got this position of privilege that he's expected to fulfill. But he doesn't enjoy it. He does not enjoy causing suffering. He doesn't understand why they have to sacrifice a child every year. And he eventually finds his way out of the elderhood.
2: Yeah.
0: He basically quits and returns to life as a craftsman. He becomes a carpenter.
1: He was one of the assistants that was there when Luna was sacrificed in the woods.
0: And he witnessed that, and it kind of broke his interest in continuing forward. It broke the illusion for him.
1: Yeah.
0: He saw firsthand what happened to this little baby.
1: Right.
0: And
1: the family.
0: And the family. The
1: baby's family.
0: Understand why they had to do that.
1: Right.
0: So he asked a few too many questions. Eventually, he decides to do something about the elders and the sacrifice.
1: He decides to do something because he himself has a child that is going to be sacrificed. And he knew something that this would not be right, and it would be awful, of course, for his own family. So he decides to find out more about what's going on.
2: Yeah. Someone finally decides to dig a little deeper.
0: Right.
2: So the last character on our list is Anne Taine's wife, Athene.
1: How I pronounced it.
2: So she is actually a former sister under Sister Ignatia as well. So she had some questions of her own, and she actually got kicked out or left the sisterhood.
1: I think it was a little of both, because she wouldn't follow their prescription of how to be one of these bad sisters.
2: Yeah, similar to Anne Taine. So she's kind of a wise character. She's not afraid to stand up for what she believes in and go against the grain, which is totally out of character for the rest of the townsfolk.
0: There's one more character I would add to this list, and she is known as the Mad Woman. As she pops up all throughout the novel, many characters go to find her and talk to her. And her deal is that she is actually, spoiler alert, she's Luna's mother. And she sort of lost her sanity when they took Luna. And she's one of the few moms that seem to stick with her sorrow or find, like, it seems like the other mothers quickly forgot that they sacrificed their children or let go of them pretty easily, whereas this mom refused to.
2: And it seems like she is a little magic in her herself, not in the same kind of way as the other characters, but there's just a little something different about her.
1: She has something to do with birds. Birds are always around her. So must be her familiar to have birds.
2: I can't believe I forgot about the Mad Woman. Thank you, Rebecca. So
1: she is eventually imprisoned by the sisters. So she is in the tower, and she can't quite get back to normal life because of the tragedy of the sacrifice.
2: So you're listening to Radio Book Club, and we are discussing The Girl Who Drank the Moon by Kelly Barnhill in honor of Children's Book Week that happened in May. And this is a Newbery Award winner from 2017. So that was all the characters. What are some of the themes of this book that this book explores?
0: It's just, I hate to keep repeating myself about Kelly Barnhill, but she's an author who, while having wildly different books and writing for vastly different audiences, seems to follow through lines throughout all of her work. A big one that I've noticed, especially in her middle grade novels, The Ogress and the Orphans, The Girl Who Drank the Moon, there's this theme of truth. of capital T truth, mm-hmm. of who tells the truth, who understands the truth, and how the public perceives it. And I think that one is definitely core to The Girl Who Drank the Moon, is sort of storytelling and the power of storytelling, mm-hmm. and how it can be used to influence people around you or influence entire societies.
2: Mm-hmm. And even yourself, really. There mm-hmm. was an interesting part in the book where Luna was growing up and she realized that Zan was lying to her, and then she realized...
1: And that was a lie to protect her.
2: Yes.
1: It was a... Yeah. Mm-hmm.
2: Yeah, and then she realized when she started lying to Zan, and she knew that both were trying to protect the other, mm-hmm. but it was like a pivotal moment where Luna understood what lying was, mm-hmm. which I thought was interesting. And, of course, there's a lot of truth and lies, as we just have described throughout the whole plot.
1: Right.
2: With the grand scheme of what's going on behind the scenes.
1: So mm-hmm. sometimes lies are there to protect you, and they successfully protect you. But then there are lies that, as in the protectorate, the mm-hmm. city, the lies are detrimental mm-hmm. to the happiness mm-hmm. of the people.
2: Mm-hmm. Yeah. There's a lot of examples of the power of love as well in the story. And the love between found family and mm-hmm. friends. It seems like found family is a big theme in this book.
0: Yeah. Found family is another staple of Kelly Barnhill, mm-hmm. I would say. And like creating ties between new people and finding your people in the world that you belong with.
1: And this book has both found family and the biological family, both with really strong ties. Mm-hmm. Antane and his wife, Athene, have a really strong bond, mm-hmm. and their up-and-coming child. They'll do anything to protect that child. But then there's Zan and Luna mm-hmm. and all the other characters in the bog that have really strong bonds as well.
0: Mm-hmm. Well, and Luna does eventually, rare for a fantasy novel, too, she finds her way back to her biological mother.
1: Right.
0: Who turned out to be the Mad Woman, mm-hmm. who by the end of the story is redeemed and more or less brought back to herself.
1: Yeah. Yeah. Mm-hmm. And that's not a spoiler. She was mentioned in the very beginning. Mm-hmm. Yeah. So.
0: Yeah. And it's just nice to see that familial love as well mm-hmm. as found family, like mm-hmm. just appreciated yeah. and written into the story.
2: Yeah. Yeah, she also kind of highlights the expectation around family and mm-hmm. your role within the family. Mm-hmm. And she explores Antane's family and his uncle being the elder and mm-hmm. how his uncle expected him to follow in his footsteps. Mm-hmm. And his mom expected his uncle to get Antane a position and, you know, kind of all of those roles that mm-hmm. your family might expect you to play.
1: But they were all a little reluctant.
2: Yes.
1: And to play these roles.
2: And at some point, you have to decide for yourself what role you're going to play mm-hmm, in your mm-hmm. family. So I thought that was interesting as well. What are some other themes? Can we think of a couple more?
0: Courage and bravery crops up often in this story, especially with the question of who's in charge and what stories are they telling us. It really takes courage and bravery to look beneath the surface, mm-hmm. as we were saying, and notice any of the other subplots going on in the background. Also, I think of Firion a lot when I think of courage and bravery and his
1: the little dragon.
0: His little self and just how often, it reminds me of a little dog, right? Mm-hmm. Like little dogs won't hesitate to fight much, much bigger dogs sometimes. And I think of Firion that way.
2: Mm-hmm. Mm-hmm. Yeah, the courage to stand up and say, this isn't right, mm-hmm. which is a big lesson for a kid to learn in this age group that mm-hmm. this was written for. And that's hard to do.
1: There are even some sisters in the sisterhood that demonstrate courage mm-hmm. by going with the rebel, Athene, mm-hmm. right? Was it Athene? Do I have that right?
2: Mm-hmm. Athene, I think so,
1: goes
2: yeah.
1: And so some stayed behind, but some went with Athene mm-hmm. to battle the evil.
2: Mm-hmm. Another theme that I noticed was to kind of question governance. Mm-hmm. So the powers that be, they don't always have your best interests at heart. Mm-hmm. And so sometimes it's important to advocate for yourself and your community when you feel passionately that something's going wrong. So just because something's always been that way, quote unquote, doesn't mean it's right. And that's definitely something that she explores in this novel.
0: Reading this book reminded me of being in an elementary school classroom and seeing the posters around on the walls with, like, the fish, the school of fish, and the one fish swimming in the opposite direction. Mm-hmm. And it would say, like the right way is not always the easy way. Mm-hmm. But it is important to have stories like this when you're developing, especially to just question the status quo every now and again, mm-hmm. just because it's healthy for you.
2: Yeah. Yeah. I like that. Another one is change and transformation. We saw this when Luna was grappling with her magic, and it kind of mirrors the changes that adolescents go through, not only physically, but through self-discovery and finding their place in the world.
1: Mm-hmm. And this was when Luna starts to get her magic because she reaches the age of 13, mm-hmm. and that's when the spell that Zan put on her is lifted.
2: Yeah. Her magic starts kind of seeping out, and at first she's confused. She doesn't mm-hmm. really understand what's going on. And the word magic was actually hidden from her with right. the spell. So anytime that the subject would come up when she was a kid, she would kind of go blank, and it would erase her memory. But then those memories started cropping back up, and she learned what the word magic was. And so it was definitely a period of discovery and mm-hmm. learning and trying to remember all of the things that she forgot.
1: Mm-hmm. Yeah, and that happens when she's about 13, so just about when little kids transform into little adults. Mm-hmm. Mm-hmm.
2: Yeah, I don't think the book took it wasn't a super obvious comparison, mm-hmm. but if you were reading this with your kid and you wanted to kind of broach that topic, mm-hmm. I think it would be possible. Mm-hmm. Anything else for themes?
0: Not for themes, but I did want to touch on the bird motif just because, again, it seems like Kelly Barnhill cannot write a book without including birds mm-hmm. in some manner or another.
1: Did all her other books have birds in them?
0: Oh,
1: well,
0: yes.
1: The Crane Husband,
0: yes.
1: obviously. Yeah.
0: That one has to deal with, like, transformation and, like, a lot of, like, the symbolism of freedom of birds and flying away. Mm. But in this book in particular, we have flocks of paper birds. We have a crow, a swallow. I extend it a little bit to include dragons, like birds mm-hmm. and dragons. Mm-hmm. So we have Firion. It's just a fun running, like, if you made a bingo card for Kelly Barnhill's work, the Freesker would be birds.
2: That's interesting. Yeah, we didn't really talk about the paper birds much. It was a little bit of a mystery. The mad woman, mm-hmm. she made a bunch of paper birds, and I don't know if they were sentient, if you could say they were sentient, but they mm-hmm. flew around on their own. They mm-hmm. seemed to be autonomous, and they would attack people and mm-hmm. kind of do her bidding, and they said they didn't know where she was getting the paper from. She was just kind mm-hmm. of pulling it out from the space in between, so mm-hmm. to speak.
1: And these birds disfigured one of the characters, mm-hmm. disfigured
2: Antane
1: by cutting up his face. And so the mad woman, it was unclear whether the mad woman had the power to do that, to command the birds to mm-hmm. do that, or if the birds did it on their own because they figured he was a threat to her, or...
0: Or if maybe they were like a physical manifestation of her madness, mm-hmm. kind of. Mm-hmm. It's left ambiguous a bit, which is wonderful to read into things and talk about symbolism.
2: Yeah. Yeah. Mm-hmm. Yeah, they did. The scars left a map, right? That was my understanding.
1: Right, a map on his face.
2: Yeah, I'm assuming where Luna was. Mm-hmm. Mm-hmm. So, yeah, very interesting. The birds are definitely there. Let's talk about Kelly's other novels. We've talked a little bit about a few. Have you read many of them, Rebecca?
0: I've only read a couple of these. I actually did not realize she had so many, and so many middle grade novels, too. I only knew of The Ogress and the Orphans and The Girl Who Drank the Moon, mm-hmm. which we're discussing today. But she has also written The Mostly True Story of Jack, Iron-Hearted Violet, and The Witch's Boy, all ranging from like 2011 to 2014 is their release dates. Mm-hmm. So quite the history of re-engaging with fairy tales and fantasy in general. Mm-hmm. I love the title of The Mostly True Story of Jack. I'm already imagining like the kind of story that is.
2: Yeah.
0: She's also written for adults. Her other big notable novel we haven't mentioned yet is When Women Were Dragons, which was released in 2022. That one is set in an alternate history of the U.S., where in the 1950s, a certain population of women were literally transformed into dragons. Ooh. And she kind of follows, like, the repercussions of that. And then I already mentioned the novella The Crane Husband, which is a retelling of the folktale The Crane Wife, but set in Appalachia. So it's kind of interesting.
2: I wonder if her adult novel, When Women Were Dragons, if she took that same approach where she just started writing it without an intention of it necessarily being an adult novel, and then that's what it turned into. I didn't find any articles about that, but I would be curious to know.
0: Yeah, I'm fascinated by when authors make decision in their writing making and like how it affects the entire course of the book that follows.
2: Mm-hmm. So The Girl Who Drank the Moon is a fantasy. I'd say it's a pretty good introduction, perhaps, to the fantasy genre for some young readers. But if someone's looking for some other options for fantasy for middle grade or around that age bracket, what do you guys have any recommendations for what else they might look at?
1: Well, I go back to the classics, The Chronicles of Narnia and The Wizard of Oz. Mm-hmm. Those are my two big fantasy recommendations for kids. Just the adventure aspect of both of those books and the really, really colorful cast of characters mm-hmm. that those authors invoke. I think those are just classics mm-hmm. for good reason.
2: And then also a great opportunity to teach kids about adaptations and watch the movies
1: mm-hmm.
2: Kind of compare and contrast.
0: Mm-hmm.
2: Yeah.
0: I love doing that.
2: Me too.
1: And I also like that they're series. So if, you know, the introductory book is not too overwhelming and can get kids really involved in reading about fantasy and continuing on with those series.
0: Mm-hmm. Mm-hmm. And I could give fantasy recommendations all day, but in the interest of, you know, the time we have for a radio show, this book in particular, The Girl Who Drank the Moon, I thought of several other books while I was reading it. I thought of, and The Giver is not a fantasy, but I thought of The Giver by Lois Lowry just because of the social allegory, the questioning of status quo, the something deeper is lurking under the surface if you just look. You'll see it. It's another Newbery Award winner as well. I also thought of The Enchanted Forest Chronicles by Patricia C. Reed. Those are just such fun books. They really turn the tropes of like the princess saved from the dragon by the knight on their head. And they're just laugh out loud funny. There's a witch who lives with several very spicy cats. They're very sassy, these cats. It's just a fun one. And then the final one I thought of while reading The Girl Who Drank the Moon is The Summer in Orcus by T. Kingfisher, which is just a really wonderful coming of age, finding yourself fantasy novel. Mm-hmm. You know, you're capable of more you think kind of story.
1: Mm-hmm. Now, T. Kingfisher is a modern author. That would be a pretty recent book.
0: I actually don't know when Summer in Orcus was written, but yes, T. Kingfisher is publishing like probably something this month even.
1: Yeah.
0: She writes so much.
1: Yeah.
0: But she's little known for her. She's known more for her adult fantasy and horror, but few people know that she also writes for children, and her books for children are they're just wonderful. They're very, they have a lot of personality.
2: Mm-hmm. Can you think of, off the top of your head, her other children's books?
0: She also has one called Illuminators, which is about this painting family who has the ability to make their paintings come to life. She has one to do with hedgehogs, and you'll have to forgive me because I cannot think of the title. That's okay. I haven't read that one. And then the other one I think of is a young adult book called, it's The Wizard's Defense of the Baking.
2: Yes, The Wizard's Guide to Defense. Magical defensive baking or something like that. That's probably
0: It's got a fun long title, but that one is fun. It has to deal with sentient baked goods it's just fun.
2: It's kind of a cozy fantasy. Yeah, T. Kingfisher has such a range. It's really amazing. So different.
0: How about you, Martha? What are some fantasy recommendations you would give based off of The Girl Who Drank the Moon?
2: Well, this series is totally different than The Girl Who Drank the Moon, and it's been so many years since I read it, but I remember it making a big impact on me. It's his Dark Materials by Philip Pullman, which most people will recognize, The Golden Compass.
0: Mm-hmm.
2: And then the second book was The Subtle Knife, and then The Amber Spyglass. And they weren't necessarily written for kids, but I know a lot of kids enjoy reading them. And just similarly for themes about freedom through knowledge and coming of age and questioning governance and religion. So maybe slightly more advanced, but, you know, every parent can kind of gauge that for their own kid.
1: Do you think that would be high school level, or would it be okay for middle school?
2: I think it just depends on the reader, really. Mm-hmm. I think middle school or high school, especially if you have a more advanced reader, like could be middle school.
0: Mm-hmm. I read those in middle school. I really enjoyed that series too, Martha.
2: Yeah. Now, we've thrown around the word Newbery Award and Newbery Medal a lot, but we haven't really talked about what exactly that is.
0: Well, just from personal experience, when I hear Newbery Award and Newbery Medal, I'm transported instantly back to my elementary school classroom, reading all of the, like, quote-unquote classics, and they, like, my association with them is that they make you cry.
2: Oh, yeah. Mm-hmm.
0: But that's usually just because they deal with big topics like death or loss or, you know, those really important coming-of-age things where you're realizing what life is about for the first time.
2: Yeah. I think a lot of people, when they think of kids' books, might think shallow, but really a good kid's book can go pretty deep, right?
0: Agreed.
2: Yeah, per the ALA, the American Library Association, the Newbery Medal was named for 18th century British bookseller John Newbery, and it's awarded annually by the Association for Library Service to Children, which is a division of the ALA, to the author of the most distinguished contribution to American literature for children. So that's a big claim.
1: Right. And it doesn't mention the age.
2: No.
1: So it could be anything from picture books all the way to young
2: readers. I think so. But it seems like it's usually young readers.
1: It seems,
2: And the first award was officially given in 1922, so it's been going on for a while. The purpose of the award, according to the ALA website, is to encourage original creative work in the field of books for children, to emphasize to the public that contributions to the literature for children deserve similar recognition to poetry, plays, or novels, and to give those librarians who make it their life work to serve children's reading interests an opportunity to encourage good writing in the field.
0: I love that this exists because inevitably when you have any kind of media, whether it's a book or a play or a film, if it's for children, sometimes it automatically gets taken less seriously. Mm-hmm. Like, oh, it's just for kids.
2: Yeah.
0: It doesn't have to be good.
2: Right.
0: Or it doesn't have to be thoughtful. It's just for kids. It's a kid's book. Who cares? And I love that there is a award out there specifically to say, no, this is literature too.
2: It's so important to instill a lifelong love of reading in children when they're young and really hook them. So I would almost argue it's more important to make sure that children's literature is engaging so that you really get into it when you're a kid.
0: It definitely puts The Girl Who Drank the Moon into a high society of other books because some other award winners that we have read, but this isn't a comprehensive list, just some that we have a connection to, but some examples are Charlotte's Web by E.B. White, The Island of the Blue Dolphins by Scott Odell, A Wrinkle in Time by Madeleine Lingle, The Hero in the Crown by Robin McKinley, a personal favorite of mine.
1: You know, I have not heard of that one. Yeah, that one is one I should pick up.
0: It's a good one. I tried to talk book club into reading it recently. But we also have Number the Stars by Lois Lowry, Shiloh by Phyllis Reynolds Naylor, The Giver by Lois Lowry, Holes by Lewis Sacker, and A Single Shard by Linda Sue Park. Just as a small sampling of the types of books that get picked for the Newbery Award winner.
1: Now, I like that there are books that are by famous authors, as well as ones that we would discover through the Newbery. Like, I didn't know Kelly Barnhill. I knew she wrote stuff, but I didn't know that she was that caliber.
2: Yeah. You're listening to Radio Book Club, and we are discussing The Girl Who Drank the Moon by Kelly Barnhill, a 2017 Newbery Medal winner. And we were just talking about what the Newbery Medal is and some examples of other winners. And there's some great books on this list. Charlotte's Web, you mentioned that one, Rebecca. 1953, that was published. I knew it was a classic and older, but it's just really cool to think about the timelessness of some of these stories.
0: I'm going to butcher this quote, but Stephen King in his book On Writing describes storytelling in books as a particular kind of magic because it could be written in 1953, but we can read it today and the author is speaking to us across all that time. And I just think that's very neat.
2: It is.
1: Yeah, and looking at the list of Newbery, the other titles of the Newbery winners, they do all seem to have a bit of timelessness in them. So it must be one of their criteria. Mm-hmm. Because no matter how old the book, you'd still recognize the title and you'd still find it relevant.
2: Which is kind of how they classify a quote-unquote classic for an adult, right? Mm-hmm. So that makes sense. I remember reading The Island of the Blue Dolphins in elementary school. So good. And I went to elementary school in the 90s, and I never would have guessed that book was from 1961. My sister and I, Elizabeth, we talked about rereading books. This might be slightly off topic, but we talked about rereading books on the podcast, and Liz isn't really a fan of rereading. Mm-hmm. She just feels like there's so many books and so little time. But personally, I love rereading books because the experience you had reading Charlotte's Web as a kid is going to be so different than if we picked it up now.
1: For sure. And it's funny you mentioned that. I am not a big rereader of books, but I think I've come to the age where I don't remember all the details in the books anymore, and it's time to reread them. So after this, reading this book, I did want to go back and reread the C.S. Lewis and Wizard of Oz and see how I look at that literature with adult eyes. Mm-hmm. As compared to when I was like, you know, 10 when I read them.
0: Kids' books are my favorite. I am a chronic rereader, and kids' books are my favorite to reread because I think you could reread them every decade and get something different each time, just depending on where you are in your stage of life. Mm-hmm. Holes is a great example of that. That is one I've read reread just for fun many times throughout my life. And it's true. You just get something different each time.
2: Yeah. And the research does show for kids reading that anything they don't understand, they kind of, their brains just gloss right over it. And so that's why we can't always remember some of the themes that were just too complicated, too emotional, too, you know, we just, our brains couldn't handle that. So you just take what you understand and leave the rest. So it's really interesting.
1: It just becomes an adventure story without emotional themes.
2: Yeah.
1: Sometimes,
2: exactly. It's just so interesting. Speaking of children's books and growing up and reading them, what did children's books mean to you guys growing up? Or what do you remember some of the influential titles that made a difference in your life?
0: Well, children's books to me, or books in general, because I read probably things I shouldn't have read a little younger than maybe I should have read them. But books to me were a link to the outside world. It was my way to explore. I recently read a book called Every Day I Read, and it's essays about things you can take away from reading or reading with intention. And one of the things I took away was about reading widely before you read deeply. So, and that was very much me as a reader, as a kid. I read every book I could get my hands on. So discovering like the differences between fantasy and science fiction and horror and just a fiction book about general life was very fun for me. Too many books to even mention. I could fill up 4 days worth of Big Cabbage Radio programs about my favorite books from childhood. But I'll just throw out a shout out, since we're talking about fantasy, to the author Tamara Pierce, who was hugely influential on me as a kid just because of her books that really tore down gender roles, especially growing up in the 90s, was very valuable for me. How about you, Miriam?
1: I grew up with a lot of fairy tales, and I think my parents maybe kept me in fairy tales longer than they should have, because I did get bored of them by the time I was middle elementary school. But then I found Tom Sawyer when I was 10, and I thought, oh, this is what reading is about. And so Tom Sawyer was really a pivotal book for me, because I jumped right into more deep and more complex storytelling than I had been used to. And so that's when I started to read a lot more again.
2: Have you reread that book since?
1: I have not, but I definitely tried to read a lot of other Mark Twain from it. And I think it is time to reread Tom Sawyer and Huck Finn.
2: That would be fun. Yeah.
1: But my copy is so old and beat up. I need to get a new one.
2: Yeah, I have an old copy of that book, too. And sometimes I pull it out and look at it, and it's just all sun weathered. Yeah. And it has that smell. And it's just, oh, man, you got to love books. I think similar to you guys, it just, for me, reading just opened up a whole new world. Just growing up in rural Alaska, being kind of sheltered, you know, our experiences were a little bit narrow, and it just really opened your eyes to so many different worlds, whether they're fantasy or real. I remember going to the library and doing the Book It program and getting...
1: Oh, what is that program?
2: Oh, so you would have to read a certain number of books and you would get them checked off. And once you filled up, like, the requirement, you could take it to the Pizza Hut and they would give you a personal pan pizza. Yeah.
1: Yeah.
2: So
1: that's cool.
2: It's very much like a, oh, you get a gold star. And then once you got all the gold stars, you get a pizza. So
1: nice.
2: That really stuck with my siblings and I because we didn't get Pizza Hut. Or anything special, you know, food like that very often. So that was very influential. And I'm the youngest of four siblings. So I remember kind of having that shared experience where it's like, oh, my sibling read this book and I want to read it too, you know, when you become of age. And yeah, it's just, I kind of went through phases growing up of being really into reading and then not being into it. But it really instilled a lifelong love of reading later that I got to pick up as an adult.
1: As you were telling that story, I recalled my parents' attitudes toward reading. And we didn't have a lot of money growing up, and so not a lot of fancy clothes. Our cars were old, that sort of thing. But the one thing that my mother and my father were willing to spend money on or get their hands on anyway they could was books.
2: Mm-hmm.
1: And I remember going through the Scholastic Book Fair catalog.
0: Oh, yes.
1: And I guess our school didn't have the actual book fair because we always only seem to have the catalogs. And I checked off so many books and I thought for sure it's going to get pared down. And my dad said, no, get them all.
2: Aww.
1: And I was like, oh.
2: Aww.
1: I was really touched. I was like, oh, wow, this must be important.
0: Yeah.
2: So, yeah. And in hindsight, how rich of a childhood from reading all those books compared to, you know, you probably don't even remember those pair of pants you didn't get.
1: That's right.
2: Yeah. I love that story. Sweet. Well, we already kind of talked about what makes a good children's book. Do we want to expand on that a little bit?
0: Yeah, well, it probably changes with each reader and their tastes and whatnot. But for me, a good children's book is very similar to a good children's movie. It's one that anyone can pick up and enjoy, regardless of reading level or background or that sort of thing. It's just an engrossing story that anyone could enjoy any age.
2: Yeah. I do love when I can watch a kid's movie and, you know, they have the jokes that adults can appreciate that, you know, kids might not realize why it's funny, but everyone laughs. So similar to that, huh?
1: I like that it normalizes compassion and empathy if the book is well written, I'd say. You know, that's a really important skill that's not always available in the schoolyard.
2: Yeah.
0: That's really fascinating. I just read another book called Trace Elements by Joe Walton and Ada Palmer, and I've talked this book to death in my personal sphere. And there's a whole essay on reading in the sphere of empathy and how reading can grow that sphere, and now we can have empathy for frogs and toads or inanimate objects like toasters because of our sphere of empathy from reading.
1: Yeah.
0: And that's such a good point.
2: Yeah. Yeah, I think that, you know, like we already said, it's similar to short stories. Even though they're for kids, they still need to have depth to them, right, to make them good. Just like when you're writing a short story, it's not just a short story. It's condensed into a short format. So, yeah, so many books that we've listed today do that very well. So hopefully everyone's been taking notes if they're looking for recommendations.
0: Or you can always come ask your local friendly bookseller.
2: That's right.
1: Or librarian.
0: Absolutely.
2: So as we mentioned, this book, The Girl Who Drank the Moon, it is a chapter book. It's not a picture book, but we all kind
1: of... It's a big chapter.
2: Yeah, and it's thick. Yeah, it's long. We all kind of agreed that we would have loved to see some illustrations in this book.
1: Right.
0: Well, especially for this level where it's right in the middle grade, you know, you're leaving your picture books behind, you're starting to reach for like more grown up adult books. But something I like about those in between books, like The Phantom Tollbooth, for example, is that it will often have pictures that help maintain the whimsy mm-hmm. for a little longer. And mm-hmm. I love illustrations even in books for adults. Mm-hmm. I just think they're a little magical, a little enchanting.
1: It breaks up the words a little bit, mm-hmm. breaks up the reading, mm-hmm. and I think engages a different part of your brain that mixes with the words.
2: Yeah.
1: And is a richer experience, I think.
0: Especially in a fantasy story. Yeah. I would have loved to see a picture of Glurk.
2: Mm-hmm. Yes.
1: Mm-hmm. Yeah. And I would have liked to have seen the map of mm-hmm. where the free cities were and where the protectorate was and where the bog was. Mm-hmm. And that's, yeah, I do wish that there yeah. were illustrations in this book.
2: Yeah, every good fantasy novel has a map, right? That's right. You got to have a map. That would have been awesome. And she didn't do a ton of explaining and world building, so I think that could have been very useful. And it helps shape the narrative, you know, when you have something to look at, especially when there's themes that might not be fully developed and that might be hard for kids to understand mm-hmm. emotionally. Mm-hmm. You know, seeing some illustration can help them put that all into context, too.
1: Yeah. Mm-hmm. As an example, where the mad woman was up in the rafters of the barn, mm-hmm. I think that would have done well with an illustration.
0: That would have been an iconic illustration. Yeah. Just yeah. because I can see that scene so clearly in yeah. my mind.
1: But I know what rafters are. Mm-hmm. I know what it would be like to watch somebody climb the rafters, but I don't know if that's an image that every kid has.
0: Yeah. I see.
2: Mm-hmm. Yeah. Even some adults, you know, it's like amazing when you learn that not everyone has the same type of imagination. Mm-hmm. I'm sure everyone's mm-hmm. seen those videos on social media where some people, you know, they can picture it in their head and they see images, and then other people, they don't.
1: Right. Mm-hmm.
2: It's
1: right.
2: just like captions or a blank mm-hmm. page, mm-hmm. which is fascinating.
0: Overall, though, I would say that this book, The Girl Who Drank the Moon, would make a great read for anyone who's looking to try fantasy, mm-hmm. for kids who are looking for those found family themes, a different world to escape to. Really, anybody who's starting that fantasy journey might enjoy this one.
1: Mm-hmm. I have a quote from the Newbery Medal Committee chair named Tom Bartholomew. And it says, "This compassionate, hopeful novel invites children everywhere to harness their power and ask important questions about what keeps us apart and what brings us together."
2: Cute.
1: Yeah.
2: I like that.
1: I thought that was nice.
2: Mm-hmm. Yeah. Reading in general is just so good for everyone. Like we said, it helps improve empathy, which is huge in this day and age, and also critical thinking, which
1: right.
2: is becoming harder to come by mm-hmm. just when you have social media and generative AI kind of giving you the answers. We're not taught as often to use our critical thinking skills, so reading is great for that. It increases your vocabulary, your spelling, and there's even a study done in 2020 that showed it can actually help to quote-unquote strengthen your brain through increased gray matter in the left superior temporal cortex, which is associated with better reading. So I thought that was fascinating.
0: Oh, yeah. So it's just fun.
2: Yeah, it's just fun. Yeah, it doesn't have to be just because it's good for you, but it's fun, too.
1: Very cool.
2: Yeah. Any other thoughts about The Girl Who Drank the Moon or children's literature? No?
1: I think we covered a lot.
2: Yeah.
1: Yeah, thank you.
2: Thank you, ladies, for being here. Thank you, listeners, and we'll be back next time for another Radio Book Club.
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Spring do do da bum bum ba do spring do do do do do spring dum bum bum ba do spring da da da da da dum ba da da spring spring is finally green dum bum bum ba do green do do do do do spring green dum bum bum ba do green da da ba da da dum ba da da green green is finally here long winter is over now cold goes thankfully so dark nights behind us now it's time. It's time to spring, do do do do. A most delightful shade of green, do do do do. Sweater weather gone, put your sweater away. Tank top, remember what your arms look like. Light, light, arms get light, light, light. Light, light, dance all night. Dance in the all night broad daylight. Going down the river in a big boat, such a boat. 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Grunge, grunge kids with the backpacks on. Families of four have the backpacks on. Old timers still got their backpacks on. Marvelous anticipation of the fun to come. Hit the trail, hit, hit the trail. Dusty boots, hit the trail, hit the trail. Motor home, hit the trail, hit the trail. Wear your helmet, wear your helmet, wear your bicycle helmet. 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Wear your helmet, wear your helmet, wear your tourist helmet. Please put on your climbing helmet. And don't forget to eat right. Barbecue, barbecue, barbecue, barbecue. Mm. Slap salmon on the grill, barbecue. Mm. Meat a steak if you like barbecue. Mm, barbecue. Veggie burger if you're so inclined. So inclined, barbecue, barbecue. Take a cue, cue, cue, cue, take a cue. Leave the raisins and eat all the chocolate. Eat all the chocolate from the trail mix. Hit the trail, hit the trail, hit the trail, hit the trail, hit the trail, hit the trail, hit the trail, hit the trail, hit spring.

0: 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Thank you for the lead, Loris.
1: That's Mr. Loris Holmes.
0: All right. Great. We're grooving. Guess while the terrible is the word that makes it. Okay.
2: Oh, look out.
1: Come dance.
2: Ready?
1: Yeah.
2: One. Yeah, get that stuff on. Okay?
3: Rory Gallagher.

0: Thank you very much. A very warm welcome. Thanks very much indeed. Thank you.
1: KVRF Sutton, K209FY Palmer, KVRK Chickaloon and Glacier View, Big Cabbage Radio.

as one. And her voice rang out in righteous rage as her poetry leapt off the page like a herald from another age. But now those days are done, 'cause we're taking a giant step into the future, turning into a thousand other towns. I just heard today the news that they

Just one way, we got just one line, and the till can't ring past 999. The time and the telling shows. And we might not have everything that you want. You can't get a latte or croissant. We're a bookstore, not a restaurant. And we got enough of them, God knows. We're taking a giant step into the future, turning into a thousand other towns. I

you, and I can't tell you what to do. But me, I'm gonna shop at those. So give me slow food and a hometown team, Spencer's, Bodo's, Chap's Ice Cream, Gleason Hardware, and that corner store with dust on the shelves and a bell on the door. I swear I'd love to hear that sound once more since they've closed.

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Hello, everyone. I'm Bill Cromwell, glad to be with you on the third floor. I just finished a book of essays by American composer Morton Feldman, who I like very much. Somewhat subconsciously, I can see a subtle influence on this week's program in that I'll be playing some Stravinsky and Feldman's own Rothko Chapel. Works I'm particularly excited to share with you this week come from Mozart and Orazio Benevoli. Two masses, beautifully performed, and I know that you'll enjoy both. Also, I'll be playing an aria by Donizetti, a well-known piece by Randall Thompson, and music of Gerald Finzi. We begin with music of Hector Berlioz and the Shepherd's Farewell, from his oratorio L'Enfant du Christ. The shepherds in the title bid baby Jesus farewell as the family escapes to Egypt. We'll hear from the Robert Shaw Festival Singers, along with the College Consortium of Instruments, all conducted by Robert Shaw. I'm Bill Cromwell. Thanks again for joining me for vocal and choral repertoire on the third floor.

From the oratorio L'Enfance du Christ by Hector Berlioz, we heard The Shepherd's Farewell. Performing, the Robert Shaw Festival Singers with the College Consortium of Instruments, conducted by Robert Shaw. I want to build a house surrounded by the sea, made of the feathers of a peacock. Of gold and silver I will make the stairs, and of precious stones the balconies. When my Nanala leans out, everyone will say, "Here comes the sun." Me voglio fa una casa, an aria by Gaetano Donizetti from his 1830 opera, Anna Bolena. Mezzo Cecilia Bartoli is accompanied on the piano by James Levine.

I want to build a house surrounded by the sea, music of Donizetti. Me voglio fa' una casa. We heard Cecilia Bartoli mezzo with James Levine accompanying on the piano. 100 years after Donizetti's composition, Igor Stravinsky wrote his Symphony of Psalms, and it's easy to see how music had changed. A young maudlin college scholar named Harry Christophers was enamored with the Stravinsky work and vowed to record it one day. And he did, with the group he founded and continues to conduct. Here's the 16 with the BBC Philharmonic in Stravinsky's Exaudi Orationem Meam Domine, O Lord, Hear My Prayer.

O Lord, hear my prayer. Exaudi orationem meam Domine. Music of Stravinsky here on the third floor. We heard Harry Christophers leading the BBC Philharmonic along with his ensemble, the 16. Lo, the Full Final Sacrifice is a festival anthem composed in 1946 by Gerald Finzi. The 15-minute work is a celebration of the Eucharist and uses texts from metaphysical poets, which are based on writings by St. Thomas Aquinas from the 13th century. Finzi's anthem is a staple within the Anglican music world. We'll hear Stephen Layton leading the choir of Trinity College, Cambridge.

Stephen Layton conducting the choir of Trinity College, Cambridge, in music of Gerald Finzi, Lo, the Full Final Sacrifice. Producing the third floor has some perks. The discovery of composers and music new to me is one of them. The other is that I get access to ensembles and their record labels. That's how I can continue to stock the shelves of the third floor library and conduct interviews. For instance, a few years back, I did not know anything about Orazio Benevoli, a Baroque Franco-Italian composer, nor the choir E. Fagiolini and their conductor Robert Hollingworth. E. Fagiolini has undertaken a project of bringing Benevoli's work to a larger audience, and I had the pleasure of interviewing Robert Hollingworth about a year and a half ago or so. We're going to hear their latest release today, Missa Angelus Domini, for three choirs and continuo. This disc has just been named Recording of the Month in BBC Music Magazine. A few emails later, and I have a copy to share with you now. Fabulous sound on this one. Sometimes you hear the expression wall of sound, and I use it too. Think rock producer Phil Spector. But maybe wall is not quite right, though. An enveloping sound that's all around you, a sound like the wind or rain that surrounds you all at once. But then words often fail when describing music and sound. So let's get to it. Usual mass structure here in a work composed sometime in the mid-17th century. Robert Hollingworth conducting E. Fagiolini, music of Orazio Benevoli, Missa Angelus Domini.

Quite a sound, eh? I hope you enjoyed the Mass by Orazio Benevoli and what is certainly at least the American broadcast premiere here on the third floor. We heard Robert Hollingworth leading E. Fagiolini. A fine first hour of music with more to come in the second. Morton Feldman's sublime Rothko Chapel, a Mass from Mozart, and we'll begin with Randall Thompson's renowned Alleluia. 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

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I'm your host and listening companion, Bill Cromwell. See you back on the third floor on the other side of the break.

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Hello, everyone. I'm Bill Cromwell, glad to be with you on the third floor. I just finished a book of essays by American composer Morton Feldman, who I like very much. Somewhat subconsciously, I can see a subtle influence on this week's program in that I'll be playing some Stravinsky and Feldman's own Rothko Chapel. Works I'm particularly excited to share with you this week come from Mozart and Orazio Benevoli. Two masses, beautifully performed, and I know that you'll enjoy both. Also, I'll be playing an aria by Donizetti, a well-known piece by Randall Thompson, and music of Gerald Finzi. We begin with music of Hector Berlioz and The Shepherd's Farewell, from his oratorio L'Enfant du Christ. The shepherds in the title bid baby Jesus farewell as the family escapes to Egypt. We'll hear from the Robert Shaw Festival Singers, along with the College Consortium of Instruments, all conducted by Robert Shaw. I'm Bill Cromwell. Thanks again for joining me for vocal and choral repertoire on the third floor.

From the oratorio L'Enfance du Christ by Hector Berlioz, we heard The Shepherd's Farewell. Performing, the Robert Shaw Festival Singers with the College Consortium of Instruments, conducted by Robert Shaw. I want to build a house surrounded by the sea, made of the feathers of a peacock. Of gold and silver I will make the stairs, and of precious stones the balconies. When my Nanala leans out, everyone will say, "Here comes the sun." Me voglio fana casa, an aria by Gaetano Donizetti from his 1830 opera, Anna Bolena. Mezzo Cecilia Bartoli is accompanied on the piano by James Levine.

I want to build a house surrounded by the sea, music of Donizetti. Me voglio fa' una casa. We heard Cecilia Bartoli mezzo with James Levine accompanying on the piano. 100 years after Donizetti's composition, Igor Stravinsky wrote his Symphony of Psalms, and it's easy to see how music had changed. A young maudlin college scholar named Harry Christophers was enamored with the Stravinsky work and vowed to record it one day. And he did, with the group he founded and continues to conduct. Here's the 16 with the BBC Philharmonic in Stravinsky's Exaudi Orationem Meam Domine, O Lord, Hear My Prayer.

O Lord, hear my prayer. Exaudi orationem meam Domine. Music of Stravinsky here on the third floor. We heard Harry Christophers leading the BBC Philharmonic along with his ensemble, the 16. Lo, the Full Final Sacrifice is a festival anthem composed in 1946 by Gerald Finzi. The 15-minute work is a celebration of the Eucharist and uses texts from metaphysical poets, which are based on writings by St. Thomas Aquinas from the 13th century. Finzi's anthem is a staple within the Anglican music world. We'll hear Stephen Layton leading the choir of Trinity College, Cambridge.

Stephen Layton conducting the choir of Trinity College, Cambridge, in music of Gerald Finzi, Lo, the Full Final Sacrifice. Producing the third floor has some perks. The discovery of composers and music new to me is one of them. The other is that I get access to ensembles and their record labels. That's how I can continue to stock the shelves of the third floor library and conduct interviews. For instance, a few years back, I did not know anything about Orazio Benevoli, a Baroque Franco-Italian composer, nor the choir E. Fagiolini and their conductor Robert Hollingworth. E. Fagiolini has undertaken a project of bringing Benevoli's work to a larger audience, and I had the pleasure of interviewing Robert Hollingworth about a year and a half ago or so. We're going to hear their latest release today, Missa Angelus Domini, for three choirs and continuo. This disc has just been named Recording of the Month in BBC Music Magazine. A few emails later, and I have a copy to share with you now. Fabulous sound on this one. Sometimes you hear the expression wall of sound, and I use it too. Think rock producer Phil Spector. But maybe wall is not quite right, though. An enveloping sound that's all around you, a sound like the wind or rain that surrounds you all at once. But then words often fail when describing music and sound. So let's get to it. Usual mass structure here in a work composed sometime in the mid-17th century. Robert Hollingworth conducting E. Fagiolini, a music of Orazio Benevoli, Missa Angelus Domini.

Quite a sound, eh? I hope you enjoyed the Mass by Orazio Benevoli and what is certainly at least the American broadcast premiere here on the third floor. We heard Robert Hollingworth leading E. Fagiolini. A fine first hour of music with more to come in the second. Morton Feldman's sublime Rothko Chapel, a Mass from Mozart, and we'll begin with Randall Thompson's renowned Alleluia. 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View the gallery of guests, people I've interviewed on the program over the years. Learn more about me and the show. You can also contact me. There's an email button as well. I'm your host and listening companion, Bill Cromwell. See you back on the third floor on the other side of the break.

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2: Hello, my name's Robert Hollingworth, founder and director of the vocal group E. Fagellini. 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
3: Bill Cromwell here. The second hour of this week's episode of The Third Floor begins right now. Before our first piece of music, I want to mention the sad news of Bill McLaughlin's passing last month. I didn't hear every episode of his wonderful program, Exploring Music, but I listened enough. Bill had an encyclopedic knowledge of classical music, and his program was one in a long line of great shows, going back to Carl Haas and Peter Schickele, also known as PDQ Bach, and now I understand that Peter Vandegraaff will be taking over for Bill. Best of luck to Peter at the helm of Exploring Music. Last thought, I was consistently impressed with Bill McLaughlin's knowledge and the brilliant quality of Exploring Music, but mostly, he came across the radio waves as a good guy and a good soul. Alleluia now, by Randall Thompson. Stephen Layton conducts Polyphony.

The beautiful Alleluia from Randall Thompson, Stephen Layton leading Polyphony. I give you Mozart's last completed Mass, the Missa Solemnis, composed in 1780. Despite its six sections, it comes in at a tidy 22 minutes. We'll hear Barbara Boney soprano, Elizabeth von Magnus alto, Uwe Heilmann tenor, Gilles Cashmail bass, the Arnold Schönberg Choir with Concentus Musicus Wien, conducted by Nicholas Harnoncourt.

Mozart's last completed mass, the Missa Solemnis. We heard Barbara Boney soprano, Elizabeth von Magnus alto, Uwe Heilmann tenor, Gilles Cashmail bass, the Arnold Schönberg choir with Concentus Musicus Wien, conducted by Nicholas Harnoncourt. I mentioned in the opening of today's show that I just finished a book of essays by American composer Morton Feldman. Not the easiest read, in that Feldman was an intellectual and artist of the highest caliber, and music and the nature of art itself were often the subjects he explored. Maybe lectured about is more apt. The essays certainly have a polemical tone. I've been a fan of his music for several decades now, but his oeuvre is not for the faint of heart. In fact, Rothko Chapel, the work we're about to hear, is about the only thing of his I feel I can play on the program. Intrigued? I hope so. Feldman was a singular musical force. He wrote this music for the temple of the same name located in Houston, Texas. It's a meditative space and features art by Mark Rothko. We'll hear Philip Brett conducting the University of Berkeley Chapel Choir. 24 minutes in this performance. See what you think. I love it.

Great stuff from Morton Feldman and his Rothko Chapel. We heard the University of Berkeley Chapel Choir, directed by Philip Brett. Thanks for being with me this week on the Third Floor. We heard a wide variety of musical genres from composers across the centuries and from around the world. Please come back again next week for more of the same. And if you get opportunity, check out the Third Floor website, classicalthirdfloor.org, all lowercase in one expression, classicalthirdfloor.org. 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The Third Floor is a production of WRGG, Greencastle, Pennsylvania. I'm Bill Cromwell, very pleased to spend time with you to enjoy the vocal and choral repertoire we love. See you next week.

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1: I have just two pieces for you on this episode of From the Vault. The first is very short, and the other is the Virginia Symphony written by John Powell. It's quite a bit longer and is built on folk songs, as is actually the short song you'll be hearing in just a moment. Quick We Have But a Second is the short selection, and this is an Irish air that was set by Charles Villiers Stanford. Throughout the ages, the British have had an affinity for creating choral music, and there is a large group of cathedral choirs, amateur cathedral choirs, that generate significant interest in new music for their use. This is a tradition that has continued through Herbert Howells, Ewart Perry, Edward Elgar, Frederick Delius, Ray Vaughan Williams, and Charles Villiers Stanford. British choral composers wrote a significant number of pieces from 1890 to 1950. Many of these works are settings of English poets. Charles Stanford was a composer, conductor, and organist, as well as one of the founding members of the Royal College of Music. He wrote 60 part songs, including his Bluebird, and this setting of the Irish air Quick We Have But a Second, as sung on this recording by the Cambridge Singers, directed by John Rutter.

John Rutter and the Cambridge Singers with Charles Villiers Stanford's Quick We Have But a Second. John Powell was born in Richmond, Virginia in 1882. He was a composer, an ethnomusicologist, especially of Southern American folk tunes, and also a pianist. He collected and arranged many songs of the rural South, and his collection is housed in many boxes in the Alderman Library at the University of Virginia. He founded a folk music festival that was held from 1931 until the early 1940s and took place near Abington, Virginia. His folk music interest resulted in many settings that he made for voice and piano of these tunes, and he is perhaps best known for his settings of the five Virginia folk songs, Opus No. 34. His other works include a violin concerto, a piano concerto, the massive symphony we're about to hear, several folk song settings, and then the Rhapsodie Nègre for piano and orchestra, also a number of sonatas. His symphony was finished in 1945 and later revised in 1951, at which time he subtitled it A Virginia Symphony. One of the reasons for that is because it contains many Virginia folk themes and songs, and as a result, much of the music is modal, not necessarily all of it in major or minor scales. The work makes use of very broad romantic gestures, that partly because of his education, and he makes use of these themes in a manner that makes you think a little bit of Ray Vaughan Williams and the way Vaughan Williams used British folk material in his pieces in England. Joanne Folletta was the music director of the Virginia Symphony from 1991 to 2021, and she recorded the John Powell Symphony with the Virginia Symphony in 2003. Here is her Albany Records recording of John Powell's Symphony in A Major, the Virginia Symphony.

Joanne Folletta and the Virginia Symphony with John Powell's Symphony in A Major, subtitled The Virginia Symphony. I'm Henry Pensis. Join me again next week at the same time for From the Vault. 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
1: Howdy. Welcome to this very special edition of the International Americana Show. My name is Kieran Fields and I'm coming to you from a rickety shack out the back of a property in regional Victoria. I am looking out upon a field of black cows and the Cathedral Ranges are in the distance. I am very much infusing as much country as I can into this episode, and even more so, I'm going to be playing Australian women and non-binary artists on this episode. So I thought I would make myself a cup of tea, which I have in hand, get myself situated in some of the most idyllic scenery imaginable for a show like this, and get started with a gorgeous new track from a pal of mine, Greta Zilla. She's got a new record on the way, which is coming out next year, but we're going to sit at the kitchen table, get out those fresh scones and lather on that homemade jam, put some sugar in your coffee. It's Greta Zilla. Load that track.

The International Americana Show, live from regional Victoria, where I just saw an eagle flying across the skyline and landed in the tree in front of me. I'm not making that up. It is my pleasure to be bringing you an all-Australian, all-women, non-binary episode of the show, and that was Adele Oliver with her song Home Tonight. I first discovered Adele playing at the Wesleyan. She was touring with Tanya Ransom, who's also from Western Australia, and they're both Western Australia gals. And I played one of Tanya's tracks on the episode I hosted last year, which was also an all-female powerhouse edition. Adele is like this cool troubadour, cowgirl, road dog. I've seen her out there through the Instagram world on tour with another great Australian artist, Georgie Winchester. They've been touring across Europe. Adele seems to pop up in cool places doing cool things, and it's such a great pleasure to play one of her tracks on the show today. And tucked in the middle there is another great Western Australian artist, Siobhan Cochin, and I hope I'm saying that right. I don't know what she's like in real life person, but through the screen, she's a dream, and she really takes a hold of the rock and roll edge of Americana. Really great track there from Siobhan. Coming up, I've got a brand new song to premiere on the show. Charlotte Lelievre is in the process of releasing her forthcoming album, which is Grief Knows No Borders. This track is called I'll Never Forget the Words That You Shared, and I first heard it in The Round at a live performance where I was playing with Charlotte, and she just unloaded this incredible story that I'm so happy that it's recorded and it's ready for the world. She's a captivating storyteller. She's the holder of hurt. She's a nurse in another life. She's a backpacker and a hitchhiker and just a beacon of strength. I'll never forget the words that you shared. Charlotte Lelievre, take it away.

0: coming out of the bracket with one of my favourite voices in Australian alt-country music, Susanna Espy, with her song Bluebird Boots from her record Sea of Lights. In the middle, Paper Daisies, a brand new duo. To me, anyway, I've just discovered their music and I love their sound. They're from Queensland, Australia, and that was their song Bonnie. Moving ahead to an absolute royal legend in my world and in the Americana world in Australia, Loretta Miller. She can traverse soul and jazz and blues and rock, and her record is pure alt country. It's like the best coming together of all of those flavors that she knows so well. She is just a master of craft, and I feel like her record, Loretta, is probably going to stick in the psyche of Australian alt country music for many years to come. This is her tune from her album Loretta, Carry You.
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1: Michael Park here to tell you that I'm not here, so you are listening to this week's guest-presented edition of the programme while I take a short summer break. It is New Zealand singer-songwriter Kieran Fields behind the microphone today, and her playlist, all the details of which you can find on the show's website, tiams.org, well, her playlist is filled entirely with Antipodean artists. You've heard seven, and there are seven more still to come. And here's Kieran talking about the next one that you're going to hear.
2: I am so thrilled that I got to meet this artist, Ella Hooper, a total powerhouse songwriter. No matter what genre, she just knows what she's doing. She's an ass-kicking human, and her live shows are so magnetic. You just want to be around her. She's just so much fun.

a track from Imogen Clark, who I think she's such a visceral songwriter. She's the kind of storyteller that you can kind of chew on her words. And she's another bright spark. Like, she just looks like she's just a ray of light. I saw Imogen for the very first time in a little bar called Some Velvet Morning. She was playing with Lachlan Bryan and the Wilds at the time. But she's just a phenomenal solo force, of course. And it was in Nashville. I saw her in a backyard in a round singing songs with other great songwriters, and I was hanging out with Ella Hooper in that moment, and it was truly just like a what even is my life right now moment. And of course Steve Poltz was there, because Steve Poltz is everywhere. Now I'm going to scooch into some feminist Americana now. I guess that's what Madeline likes to call herself, or has done, Femericana. She's a delicious array of vintage clothing and long golden locks. And I just think her heart is always in the right place. And I love what she creates. She's very enunciated in her messages. Her songs are like painting a room. She has a brand new record out, Ripen on the Vine. And this is her song, Georgia.

It's such a pleasure to hear Jess Parker releasing music again under her solo projects. Jess Parker has given the world everything from like folk to old time to rock and roll. She's just a badass and a sweetheart all in one. I love everything she does. She's been in a band called Paddock Bomb and they're like such badass women. I just want to hang around them, you know? And Jess is also like tattooed from top to toe. She's got chickens. She drives a ute. She's real deal alt country. And her song Hand in the Grain is from her forthcoming record, Blue Collar Tanline, which I think just says it all. Tucked in the middle, Little Wise, from her record Want It All from a few years ago now, but she's still one of my favourite Australian Americana alt country singer-songwriters, Little Wise, with her tune Marrying Kind. Up next, we're going to hear a brand new tune from Brooke Russell and the Mean Reds. The track is called Sylvia, and it's a love letter to her grandmother, who she never got to meet. But the stories of Sylvia and Sylvia's name, in fact, has been passed on through the generations. And this is a song that sort of captures that feeling of knowing someone so well, having never met them, and them

still being that huge part of your life. Just a wonderful love story from a brilliant singer-songwriter, and just great to hear new music from Brooke Russell and the Mean Reds. I'm also going to play a track for you from Rachel Whitchurch. She's going to narrate that journey of moving back to regional Australia, leaving the city behind, especially after such a weird and crazy time as with the COVID lockdowns. So her tune, Back Where I Belong, is how we're going to see the show out today.

So there we have it, my pals, the International Americana Show, very special edition hosted from regional Victoria. My name is Kieran Fields, and if you enjoyed any of the artists that I've played on the show today, please go and check out their music, follow them on social media, engage with them any way you can, keep it human to human, and most of all, love yourself before you try to love anyone else. Otherwise, you're going to end up with a lot of content for a great record. I'll catch you next time. Thanks so much to Michael Park for having me. Get back safe, buddy. We love what you do. Thanks for sharing great Americana music made outside of the USA. I will see you down the highway.

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2: Coming to you from the end of the road, it's Alaska's showcase for great music, Acoustic Accents. Hi, everybody, and thanks so much for tuning in. As always, it's great to have you along. This week on the program, we're shining the spotlight on some of the outstanding musicians who call Alaska home. Some were born here, others came north and never left, and a few spent their formative musical years in the last frontier before splitting their time between Alaska and the lower 48. We'll anchor the hour with a special Words and Music segment recorded earlier this year, featuring four artists from Juneau who have joined forces in a supportive effort known as the Muskeg Collective. Along with some great conversation, they'll perform songs from their latest solo projects, offering a glimpse into the remarkable creative talent that thrives in Alaska. So stick around, we've got all that and plenty more coming up on this special All Alaska edition of Acoustic Accents.

We're going to kick things off with one of the leading voices in Alaska's music scene from her album Sisters of Whitechapel. Here's Annie Bartholomew.

0: Finishing up our opening set, that was Mike Mickelson, a commercial fisherman from Cordova, Alaska, who also happens to be one of the finest acoustic pickers in the state. Mike treated us to my favorite rendition of the Robert Earl Keen classic, The Road Goes On Forever, and that's from his album Pacific Waltz. And we kicked off our Alaska spotlight with Annie Bartholomew, better known to her friends and fans as Annie B. She gave us Whitechapel Woman. The song comes from her album, Sisters of Whitechapel, a collection of wonderful songs inspired by the stories of women who made the journey north during the Klondike Gold Rush. Annie is one of the founding members of the Muskeg Collective, a group of Juneau musicians who have joined forces to support one another's solo careers while helping overcome some of the unique challenges of making music in Alaska. Earlier this year, I had the opportunity to sit down with Josh Fordenberry, Taylor Dallas Vittick, and Aaron and Andrew Heist for a conversation about the Muskeg Collective, the importance of supporting one another as independent artists, and the new solo projects each of them is bringing to life. Along the way, we also had a chance to hear all of them perform live. Let's get to that now. Here's Words and Music with Josh Fordenberry, Taylor Dallas Vittick, and The Heist. All right. This week on the program, we welcome by way of Juneau, Alaska, the Muskeg Collective. It's actually a group of solo artists that work together. Here with us today are Josh Fordenberry, Aaron Heist, and Andrew Heist, and Taylor Vittick. And in true Alaska fashion, we're all meeting outside of Alaska. In fact, we're in New Orleans, where it's at least 40 degrees warmer than Juneau, and we're not currently, I don't think, under an avalanche advisory. I know that you all know each other quite well through your collaborations with the Muskeg Collective and other projects, and we'll talk about the collective a little bit later, but what I really want to touch on today is your own individual work. And I'd love to spend some time talking with you about those projects. Josh, let's start with you, if you don't mind. Over the past couple of years, you've released No Such Thing as Forever. And the most recent one that's actually, I will still say it's new, is Tidy Memorial. And it's a record that's received some wonderful reviews and is getting solid airplay down here in the lower 48. And a lot of that attention has been focused on the strength of your songwriting. And I'll happily add my voice to that chorus. It's really excellent on this record, the first one as well. But I think there's a real sense of restraint on your new record. Nothing feels rushed or over-explained. I'm wondering, when you were writing these songs, how did you know when a lyric or an arrangement has said enough? And when was it time to sort of leave space for the listener?
1: Sure. I think it's really hard to explain when you know that you've said enough in a lyric and arrangement. It's just kind of a feeling you have, which is not a great answer, I guess, for folks trying to decide what to do out there. But really, when I'm writing songs, you know, I have an idea of the message I want to get across in each stanza or each line. And so it's a matter of sort of writing out the complete thought and then editing it down to get the least amount of words possible and the right amount of syllables to say what I'm trying to say. So it's a lot of thoughts about word choice and try not to be too cliche too. So making sure I say something that I think is unique at least.
0: You know, I talked to a lot of songwriters about place, and you've been in Juneau in Alaska for 5 years?
1: 8 years now.
0: Oh, really?
1: Yeah.
0: Okay. So do you see some of that seeping into your songwriting at all in terms of characters or stories or...
1: Sure. I mean, on the new record, I have a story that's explicitly a Juneau story. It's a sad story. It was an unhoused man, Stephen Kisak, who was killed by police in downtown Juneau. And that's just, you know, having a local connection to a national tragedy gives you a sort of a different perspective. It's, you know, we all read these stories all the time, but when it happens to a person you've run across many times and in a downtown that you frequent in front of a bar that you play in, you know, it becomes something a little bit more. Also, you know, living in a very rainy, isolated place that's dark in the winter and not always nice to do outdoor winter activities in, you have a lot of time to brood. So it allows me to mull over the things that are irking me. And so that gives me a lot of time to sort of write Yeah, I wonder if I lived in Southern California, if my writing would be so moody.
0: Have a different vibe.
1: Maybe,
0: right?
1: Yeah. I'd be writing Beach Boy songs.
0: Yeah, exactly. Exactly. Well, congratulations on this last record. It's been really, really well received. And if you don't mind, we'd love to hear a song from it.
1: Absolutely. Sure. This song's called Into the Bargain.

0: That was Josh Fortenberry with End of the Bargain. It's from his latest record, Tidy Memorial. And in addition to his solo work, Josh is a member of the Muskeg Collective. And we've got another person from the collective coming up next. It's Taylor Vidic. All right, Taylor, not to be outdone, you're working on a new record as well, but not one. I hear maybe two new records. So I want to hear all about that. What can you tell us?
1: Yeah, it's pretty special. I grew up in Juneau, and I've been given the opportunity to make music in many genres. And this album is, I'd say, a decade in the making. Some of the songs on it I've been performing for the last 10 years, which is most of my musical career. And I got too excited, and so I decided to split the songs in half. And one half was arranged by my dear friend Spencer Edgars. We performed it, or we recorded it at Frostline Studios in Anchorage with a group of 13 musicians, including Ed Littlefield and Kat Moore, a bunch of Alaskan OGs. And it's got a horn section and a string section. And then the other half of the record I recorded down at Sage Art outside of Seattle with a completely different band, including Mr. Fortenberry, who you have gotten to hear from the Muskeg Collective, and a bunch of other Alaskan pals. So I got a little carried away, and I wanted to make more work for myself. So yeah, we're doing a 2-in-1.
0: Nice. So when can we expect that?
1: It is coming in April.
0: Nice.
1: I'll start releasing singles in February, and the whole thing will be out end of April.
0: Okay, you got a plan. And what's the name of the...
1: The album is called Cat and Mouse. So the cat half will be the jazz adjacent half, and the mouse half is the folk rock.
0: Very good.
1: Yeah.
0: Very nice. So I'd love to hear a song from it. From what side is this going to be?
1: This will be the cat half, actually. Okay. I do not play any instruments on this record, so it's fun to be discovering how to replicate these songs from this jazz half with a 12-piece band, with me and a guitar. And then Andrew is going to be joining me with his mandolin. He is also on the cat half of the record. I said, Andrew, would you fly to Anchorage just to record on one little song with me? And he said, of course. So you're going to get to hear some of that mandolin on this one. This song is called Falling Out of Love.

0: That was beautiful. Thank you so much for that.
1: My pleasure.
0: That was Taylor Vidic with Falling Out of Love. That's from her new record. It'll be new by the time this airs for sure. It's called Cat and Mouse. And last but not least, we've got two other members of this collective. It's The Heist. That's Aaron and Andrew Heist. Also have a record in the works, and want to talk to you a little bit about that. I know on your last record, Aaron, it was a solo effort. I know you had a lot of people involved, including Andrew, I'm sure had a major involvement in it as well. But you guys are stepping out this time as a duo, I think for the first time. And I was just wondering, when you were writing the songs, were you thinking about how that was going to work as a duo, you know, when you were putting the songs together? Or do you basically always write songs together like that as a duo? Because even when you're solo, I know you.
2: Yeah, no, that's a great question. I think that's the big difference between my solo album. Those were all songs that were written by myself. Andrew had done a little bit of songwriting, but hadn't really delved into that part of his musicianship. And when we started co-writing together 2 years ago for the first time after being in a relationship for 20 years, which was a scary endeavor to suddenly open this new part of how we talk to each other, it ended up being amazing and fun and easy and interesting. And I think we both got really excited about this idea that we were transforming the way that we play music together, and felt like it was worthy of really committing to a new band, basically. Yeah,
3: absolutely. Watching Aaron step up as a songwriter and dive headfirst and start creating amazing songs was inspiring, and got me to get in gear to really commit to seeing what I could write. And then we figured out that we worked well writing together, both from scratch, or one person starts and then the other person has edits, and then it all comes together as a co-write. And so that seemed very worthy of a rebranding as The Heists, because we're collaborating on the writing so much now. So it's really exciting.
0: It sounds great. I mean, it sounds like having two songwriters work together would be the perfect, you know, the perfect deal, except when you're married. But kudos to you guys.
2: Ooh, I will say, the first time that I gave Andrew a song to help me with, I was like, all right, we're going to see what happens. Because if this goes bad, we've already got a lot of years in on the deal.
0: Well, I want to stop and talk about the collective a little bit. I know it's not a band. It's a little more than that. But from what I've read about it, it sounded like a great idea. I mean, you all have your own songwriting voices and your own solo projects, but you've come together as this Muskeg collective. And I'm wondering, what was the original idea behind it? And what does working together give you that you don't get when you're out there on your own?
2: Well, I'd say the first part of the answer to that question is really that all of us live in Juneau. All of us were in the process of making albums. So the other Muskeg Collective member who's not here with us in New Orleans, just unfortunately because of coincidence, is Annie Bartholomew, who has this beautiful, beautiful record that we, Andrew and I, are both part of. And when I was recording my record, I just had done all this work and research and realized this group of people in this room were the best people for me to talk to about it. And as we began to continue to have conversations and realize that we all really enjoyed each other's music, we were all a little bit different, we brought different things to the table. And playing in Alaska and touring a lot in Alaska can be a little tricky sometimes. And that maybe if we combined our forces, we would be greater together. And it's been transformational. I feel like it's really, all of us have been impacted by the relationship in a really positive way. And it's, I think part of it is just being so inspired by so many songwriters, and all of us live, I mean, like everyone in this room actually lives within two blocks of each other, which is a little wild. So we just like walk over to somebody's house and work on a song for a little bit. And
0: it sounds great. And I mean, that's all from just the creative half, but there's also even some logistical, I mean, you've got a website and.
1: Yeah, I think we're building a new system that I would suggest other people consider. It is logistically helpful to share the workload, and we all have different skill sets when it comes to the back end of performing and touring. And so to be able to share in those tasks makes this more fun and more interesting. And yeah, we all get to play our songs, but we get to feel like we're in a band as well. Even though we're not a band, we're trying to make that very clear. We're not a band. We are individual performers, but we get to back each other up and be excited about each other's songs. And it's, I feel like we've beaten the system a little bit.
0: Yeah, I think it's just a wonderful idea. Well, thank you all so much for stopping by. It's been really great to catch up with you. We've been visiting with Josh Fordenberry, Aaron and Andrew Heist, and Taylor Vidic, all members of the Muskeg Collective, and all very busy with their own work as well. You can learn more about their music, upcoming shows, and new releases at themuskegcollective.com. Before we wrap up, I'd love to hear what this collaboration sounds like together, and we definitely want to hear one more from the Heist.
2: Yeah.
0: If you don't mind.
2: Let's go. This song is called Drinking and Thinking.

Wrapping up our Words and Music segment with the Muscat Collective, that was Drinkin' and Thinkin' featuring Aaron and Andrew Heist. The talented married couple are set to release their debut EP as a duo this September, so keep an eye out for Break and Mend from the Heist. Earlier in the segment, we heard the beautiful voice of Taylor Dallas Vidic with Falling Out of Love. That's from her new album, Cat and Mouse. And we opened the feature with Josh Fortenberry in End of the Bargain. You'll find that on his latest release, Tidy Memorial, a record that's continuing to receive great reviews. There's an incredible amount of exciting music coming out of Juneau these days, and I hope you'll take some time to discover these remarkable artists for yourself. Well, we've got more great music from Alaska coming your way. When we come back, we'll continue our musical journey across the state with a more outstanding artist who proudly call Alaska home. So stay right where you are. I'm Bud Johnson, and you're tuned to Acoustic Accents.

If you're just joining us, this week we're celebrating some of the outstanding music being made up in Alaska. We just made a stop in Fairbanks, home to one of the state's longest-running and most vibrant music communities. We heard from one of the pillars of that scene. It was Steve Brown and the Baylors with the song Shady Side. Steve is a hometown favorite and a favorite of mine who's built a really impressive catalog of original songs over the years. Before that, we heard from Emily Anderson, who spent her formative years in Fairbanks developing her musical voice before launching a career that's taken her well beyond Alaska. We listened to Angeline, that's from her album Salt and Water. Emily's career, by the way, continues to grow. Recently, her song The Light was featured in the Netflix drama series Virgin River. If you'd like to hear it in context, go check it out. You'll find it in Season 7, Episode 7. And during the break, we heard a bit of Telemark Run, an instrumental from Will Putman's album, The Middle of Nowhere. And I think Will exemplifies a lot of Alaskan musicians in that he's probably happiest sitting around a campfire picking tunes with good friends. If you have a question about anything you heard on today's show, or if you'd like a copy of the playlist, just send an email to info@acousticaccents.com. Be sure to include today's program number 2633 and let me know where you're listening. All right, let's get back to our Alaska showcase. This next set features two outstanding contemporary singer-songwriters, and we'll begin with another creative force from Juneau. It's Marion Call, up next on Acoustic Accents.

That was Aspen Yarrow with If I Run. The up-and-coming singer-songwriter is based in Palmer, Alaska, and that song comes from her release, too. And we started the set

with the wonderfully eclectic Marion Call. We heard her song Press or Say Three, Your Call is Important to Us. And that comes from an album that's absolutely packed with great songs. It's called Something Fierce. I hope you've enjoyed our musical journey across Alaska this week. If you've discovered an artist along the way that you hadn't heard before, or even if you're already a fan, I'd really encourage you to support these talented folks by catching a live performance or visiting their websites to purchase some tunes. We all need to pitch in and do what we can to keep the music flowing up here in the great state of Alaska. Before we go, I'm going to leave you with one final song. Anyone who spent more than a year living in Alaska will probably find this one especially relatable. From his album, So It Goes, here's Roland Roberts with Alaska Time.

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0: Oh, yeah. 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
3: Welcome to Folk Alley, your weekly deep dive of the best in folk roots and Americana. I'm your host, Cindy House. Coming up, I get carried away and put together a set around the number one. We'll hear new music from Kaya Cater featuring Rose Cousins, an Irish tune from Solas, and the new Margot Silker. But first, a little tribute to David Crosby, born August 14th, 1941. He was a foundational architect of the 60s and 70s folk rock sound, co-founding the Byrds and Crosby, Stills, and Nash. He revolutionized popular music with complex vocal harmonies, and in his later years had a great Twitter account. Here's Crosby, Stills, and Nash with Guinevere.

That's David Crosby, a cover of Joni Mitchell's song For Free, featuring Sarah DeRose, that he released in 2021. That was the title track to his final studio album before he died in 2023. We also heard The Byrds right before that with the track that launched Crosby's career, Mr. Tambourine Man, where he provided crucial high-register vocal harmonies on that Bob Dylan cover. And happy birthday, David Crosby. It's Cindy on Folk Alley. Kaya Cater's latest is a tribute to the actor and activist Sidney Poitier. She says Sidney Poitier paved the way for so many other Black artists in arts and entertainment. How are we upholding his legacy? This new track from the Canadian singer-songwriter features another fellow Canadian, Rose Cousins. Let's take a listen. This is new from Kaya Cater. It's Sidney.

0: you sit here and ask me such one-dimensional questions about a very tiny area of our lives.
1: Was it a kind of prison?
0: You ask me questions that fall continually within the Negroness of my life. You ask me questions that pertain to the narrow scope of the summarized. I am artist.
1: Sydney.
0: Man.
1: Sydney.
0: American.
1: Sydney.
0: Contemporary.
1: Sydney.

0: Rose Cousins, going back to 2012, I am partial to that Rose C album, We Have Made a Spark, that was recorded in Somerville, Massachusetts, just outside of Boston. My old stomping grounds. Got a lot of great folks from that scene on Rose's record, including Jennifer Kimball, known for being one half of the story, along with Jonathan Brook. In fact, we'll hear them in just a little bit. I'm Cindy Howes, and you're listening to Folk Alley.
1: 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I'm Al Letson, and remember, there's always more to the story on Reveal.
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0: Jonathan Brook and Jennifer Kimball met in 1981 while they were first-year students at Amherst College. They would perform under the name Jonathan and Jennifer throughout the Boston area until they graduated. They eventually changed their name to The Story, and their debut album came out in 1991, Grace and Gravity. They were known for their ethereal and dissonant vocal harmonies. We'll take a listen to a song from that debut album. Here's The Perfect Crime from The Story.

New music from Riley Downing, the frontman for Des Lawn, an Americana and country soul band from New Orleans, named after Des Lawn Street in the Lower Ninth Ward. Riley's new solo album, Landfill Poetry, is going to be out on August 28th. He was raised in rural Missouri, where he was a trash man, and that song is based on his actual experience at the landfill. In fact, if you're thinking, wow, that really sounds like John Prine, he just signed with John Prine's record label, Oh Boy. It's Cindy House. Thank you for listening to Folk Alley. Okay, I wanted to play this new song from Kebmo, One Day Away. I got carried away and ended up making a set of one song, so apologies for this corny DJ thing, but we have to get our kicks how we can. This is new from Kebmo. It's One Day Away.

0: How fun wrapping up our one set. That's Gillian Welch with One Morning, Bob Dylan, One More Cup of Coffee, and Keb Moe with One Day Away. That's from Keb's upcoming album, The Breakdown. You know, I hardly ever do that kind of thing, but it was fun. Maybe I'll do it again sometime. It's a good challenge for the old brain. There's lots of song titles up here. Might as well use it for good. Coming up, we will hear a song for an Irish highwayman. I'm Cindy Howes, and you're listening to Folk Alley.
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0: The Newry Highwayman is a traditional folk song found in Ireland, England, the U.S., and Canada under many different names. The earliest known version is from 1788. This version is from Solas's debut album, which turned 30 years old this past May. It was released in May of 1996, and it still sounds fresh, I gotta tell ya. Let's do it. It's the Newry Highwayman from Solas.

Valerie June wrapping up that set, who is about to release a covers EP in September and has just about wrapped up a tour with Ani DiFranco, which that is such a perfect pairing. Lucky you if you get to see that show. That is the traditional folk tune Handsome Molly, which was recorded in tribute to Doc Watson from the I Am Pilgrim Doc Watson at 100 compilation. Heard an instrumental from Sierra Hull featuring Bela Fleck, and it was Solas starting us off. Margot Silker's next album is coming out in October. She has a great talent of finding songs to perform, this one written by her friend Christy Hayes from Montana. It uses those roadside memorial crosses that you sadly see everywhere along the highway and explores mortality, the lingering and the rippling effects of sudden tragedy. Little White Crosses, new from Margot Silker on Folk Alley.

Get on. That's Blind Pilot on Folk Alley, the Portland, Oregon band featuring frontman Israel Nebaker. A great song about transitions where you leave behind the familiar, past mistakes, baggage, and you answer to the pull of an uncertain future, which that sounds very uncomfortable, not ideal, but also probably good for you. So if Israel Nebaker is saying that, sign me up. That sounds very easy and fine to me. 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
3: Welcome back to another hour of Folk Alley. I'm your host, Cindy House. Coming up, birthday wishes for Robert Plant and John Hyatt. We have new songs from Humbird, Laura Cortese, and Phoebe Bridgers. But first, a set for North Carolina by some of its former and current residents, starting with James Taylor, who spent a good chunk of his childhood living in Chapel Hill, North Carolina. This is from his 1968 debut studio album. Let's all sing along now. Here's Carolina in My Mind. It's James Taylor on Folk Alley.